0: So deluxe.
1: No fear. I mean, really, no fear. If I could have that half of my life, no fear. Lots of children have no fear. That's the closest way, that's the only way I can describe it. That's not all of it.

0: 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Hope heavy like Cancun. Man probably gonna die soon. Child born in a courtroom. Courtside is the best view. Shots fired, it was only noon. Heard you die when they pressed you. Even God got a rest too. Restroom, use me, vessel. Yeah, look. On my seventh day, take me from this tomb. Free me up this matrix, yeah. Hope it feel like meeting goals that we was chasing. Pray you whole, ain't no coming back like Jason. Yeah, Martin left change, caught his scent like a fragrance. Live life fast, Godspeed, what is patience? What is patience? Malcolm Luther, Prince died young on some stage. I'm stage diving on the generation. Pray my death sound like mama's basement. Yeah.
1: Bought a pendant for my lady. Tennis, the bracelet. Trinkets of faces, pallets to lay me on, limitless ages, bullet for my baby, my Valentine get hazy, I cookie crispies for lay me on, it's 10 to late and all these grim reaper cravings.
2: You tell me that this cold, I'm more frigid, more callous, more timid, more cynic. Heaven's gates, I double park the Civic. I see God in all existence. In the face of the one, in your life is but a blemish. And every sweetest bit of living, I'm too seasoned for a new beginning.
1: Spoke to resistance. I know it's contrived enough. Don't forget to liven up the darkest I lighten up. Before my mind's erupt, I carefully your iron lung and Heisman up beside me touch.

0: Yeah, that's right. Gavin, your mic's hot.
1: What?
0: I said your mic's hot, which means it is on.
1: Oh.
0: That's radio terms.
1: Yeah, obviously. I just didn't hear you.
0: So remember, if you want to stay connected to us, Soul Deluxe, we have a website, souldeluxeradio.com, as well as you can hit me up on email, souldeluxeradio@... Dang, I haven't been in here a while. souldeluxe@radiophoenix.org is where you can reach me. And we also have Instagram, Facebook, all Soul Deluxe. If there's any producers out there that want to get their stuff on the show, holler at me. Let me know. We're always trying to push new stuff to people. And we love music from around the world. In the background, it is Nicola Cruz with Puente Roto. Quantic on the remix. And we played a little... What did we get into earlier? Trying to go through everything. Looking forward to playing that Clap Clap later on in the show. Played Black Spade, which they took a sample from Sun Ra. Really good track. General Electric's, and then went into some Boris. And of course, Serge Gainsbourg. Thanks again for tuning in. We're going to keep going. Actually, we got a break coming up, so keep it locked with us. More Soul Deluxe sounds coming at you after these messages.

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1: I'd like to report a bear hug.
0: Okay.
1: I put out my campfire and Smokey Bear hugged me.
0: So you drowned the fire, you stirred it, drowned it again, and felt that it was cold?
1: Uh-huh.
0: Yeah, but he's just letting you know you did good.
1: Bear hug from Smokey Bear. Status update.
2: I'm gonna let you go now.
0: There are many ways to start a fire, but one sure way to put it out. Learn how you can do your part at SmokeyBear.com.
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0: Magnastool Deluxe. Taking it kind of to the club. Have you ever been to a club, Gavin?
1: What do you think?
0: But you grew up listening to me play all this music, right?
1: Yes.
0: And what do you think? I mean, there's a lot of kids out there that have no idea about music. What's your perception of music, of what I do and what your friends listen to?
1: To music.
0: Well, at least you're exposed to it. Your friends aren't, right?
1: I don't know.
0: That's right, you're back with Soul Deluxe, me Byron Phoenix, and my son Gavin hanging out. I recently had a gig alongside a good friend of mine, D Gentrification. He has a little night called The Palace, which they focus on world music from around the world. I guess you can say world music from around the world. Does that make sense to you?
1: No.
0: But it's an emphasis on dance music, and I try to bring a little bit of electronic into it. So let's start off with this clap clap Fote on the remix. This definitely got the party going. Turn it up.

Yeah, that's right. You're in the mix with me, Byron Phoenix. Giving you a little taste of grooves that I played recently out. I am very privileged to have very creative friends. Some have drum and bass nights, some have house nights, some have all disco nights, others have world beat nights, and I'm able to share music. Great outlets for me, and I bring it all together for you here on the show. If you want to know where I'm playing next, and if you're in my area, Soul Deluxe on Instagram, all one word. Usually posting about all the shows I'm playing around town. And if you want to book me, you can hit me up there. Also, music submissions, bands, poets, rappers, producers, hit me up at souldeluxe@radiophoenix.org. Tons of music that I get sent and I gotta go through. Some of it makes on the show, some of it doesn't. But if you feel you got the flavor, hit me up. We're gonna keep it flowing. In the background, it is a Sinbad and Francis, Frankie Francis edit.

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Definitely check them out. Send them some love. Let your local radio stations know that you're digging the show. I'm Byron Phoenix. And much love for today.

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9: Farm gardens ancestrally were cared for by elders and women.
10: 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We'll hear how she's leading efforts to reawaken clam garden practices built and maintained by her ancestors for thousands of years. 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
11: 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I'm Ayupik from Tundutuliak, Alaska. 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

0: Yeah, that's right. That's better. That was my son, Gavin. Say hello, Gavin.
1: Hello.
0: Yeah, he got a little deeper on that. Say it one more time. Say Soul Deluxe.
1: Soul Deluxe.
0: Oh, man.
2: Soul Deluxe.
0: Oh.
1: Jeez.
0: Do you remember doing that?
1: No, yeah. I don't know, maybe.
0: It was a long time ago, huh? It just shows that how long I've been doing this show for. You were, like, really young.
1: Yeah.
0: And this is Soul Deluxe. I'm your host, Byron Phoenix. And chilling with me in the studio is my son, Gavin. Hanging out. And I used to bring him in the studio with me while I do the shows. And he would get scared because we'd have to lock up the whole building.
1: Yeah.
0: Do you remember that?
1: Yes.
0: Now he doesn't care.
1: No.
0: Are you still scared? Could you go up there by yourself and do it now?
1: I don't know. It's been a while.
0: Yeah.
1: I would get lost.
0: So we're here bringing you music from around the world. And remember, if you want to hit me up, souldeluxe@radiophoenix.org is where you can find me. Soul Deluxe on Instagram and Facebook. Are you on any of those, Gavin?
1: No.
0: What are the kids on these days?
1: Snapchat.
0: All right. Give it to me one more time. Tell them what they're listening to.
1: Soul Deluxe.
0: That's right. Turn it up.

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This is Soul Deluxe, and you're in the mix with Byron Phoenix.

0: and doing the little shout outs is my boy Gavin. Say hi, Gavin.
1: Hi, again.
0: Don't be shy.
1: I'm not.
0: And to you, this is my favorite time coming in, okay? Do you know that?
1: No.
0: Every time I do a show and you're here, it's always my favorite time to do it. Hope you're all digging the sounds out there. We've been all over the place on this last one of these segments.

Blow, Lynn Collins, Etienne, Shinon. I have no idea where that came from. Someone sent it to me and I was really digging in. I played it out. In the background, it is Ross from Friends, John Cage. And we're going to take a little break. So don't go anywhere. More Soul Deluxe sounds coming at you after these messages.

0: 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And I just want to say, he's lucky to have a brother like you.
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track is called Kai Ho. Kind of a bit of a cover of The Melting Pot. And I think they're a band from Japan that does a lot of covers. Just check them out if you haven't heard of them yet. And this is what we do. We search high and low for music that is normally not on the radio. Learn about

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Byron Phoenix is my name. And my son Gavin is here.

coming up for you of The Whispers. I'm loving that track. Magerben, Mr. Brown, coming up later. So keep it locked.

0: Another edition of Soul Deluxe for myself and Gavin. Did you have fun, Gavin, hanging out?
1: Yeah, I think so. What time? 3 in the morning?
0: Yeah, people are listening at random times. Remember, Soul Deluxe is a production of Radio Phoenix and Native Voice One. 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
3: I'm thankful you're well, and before we get started, I just want to say I hope you're going to have some fun today. You're listening to Gino, and Gino's a Seneca word for music or song. I'm your host, Brett Maybe, but that's enough about me. We're here to talk about Shane Ghostkeeper, the super talented Cree, Métis singer-songwriter, actor, and director. Pretty soon, he's going to be making his directorial debut on a major motion picture. We have a diverse range of his tunes to chat about and listen to as well, some country, some rock and roll, and to get us going, enjoy this track from his Horse Chief War Thief. I'll be right back with Shane in just a few. In the meantime, turn it up with the Indians on Gino.
4: What do we do when the soul of play hits you?

0: Chief War Thief. That's one of my all-time favorite tunes. It's the Indians here on Gyno. Now, Escanagaguego, I'm thankful you're well, and I'm really excited for you to be joining my chat today with Métis singer-songwriter and actor Shane Ghostkeeper. We have a lot to talk about, new projects in the works, some of his acting, so we're going to dive right into things right now. How are you doing, Shane?
1: I'm doing really well, thank you. Doing very busy. Thanks for having me. We're in the middle of working on a film, pre-production rehearsals, our first feature-length film. It's a story I wrote a while back now. I've been kind of scratching at it here and there in various notebooks for the past decade and a half, and it's finally coming to fruition, so we're very excited. And then the release of this new record.
0: I can't wait to talk more about the film and some of the specifics and even some of your other short films, like the one that you collaborated on with your son on. So before going any further, though, I was just wondering if you could tell us a little bit about your musical background.
1: I was immersed in music, particularly country music, by my entire community, the Métis mixed blood folks from the communities of the Paddle Prairie Métis settlement to High Level, east to Rocky Lane and Fort Vermilion. Music, live music was always at every family gathering, you know, wedding and in funerals. And I finally got into music at around 18, 19. I started actually getting into it. I got my first guitar at 16, but I was still pursuing a career in hockey at that point. So I didn't get into it till after school.
0: Well, I'm certainly glad that things worked out the way that they did. Now, as we're talking about your upbringing and being surrounded by music with the family, something that I came across, and I'm hoping you can help me separate fact from fiction, and perhaps this is just the stuff of legend. It's my understanding that you had an uncle that told you you were tone deaf. And this ended up kind of inspiring the route that you took with your songwriting approach, yeah?
1: Yeah, that's true. And I cherish it. I did, like I mentioned, after high school, I found myself back home looking for work, chasing a good paying job opportunity. And I went to my uncle, who's a musician. He is like known for playing in, you know, good, reliable country cover bands. So he was steeped in all the country licks and all instruments, including accordion. So I thought he was the guy to go to learn. But after like a couple of hours spending with him, he was just like, you're completely tone deaf. You got no sense of rhythm, no sense of pitch. You can't make your voice hit the right note to match my chord. It's stick to hockey or find a career.
0: Well, a lot of people,
1: and he was right.
0: Right, a lot of people would have been a little discouraged by that, but you took it as some ammunition to keep going, it seems.
1: Well, I was discouraged, but I was discouraged of learning other people's music. Uh-huh. I just basically at that point stopped trying to figure out how to play my favorite songs.
0: Sure.
1: And went straight to just coming up with my own ideas. Which also another cool thing was, is since I didn't know how to tune my guitar, I had my own tuning.
0: Nice.
1: Which eventually I was able to like memorize and keep up. And then by the time I got to Calgary and started working with real musicians making records, they told me those notes and told me the chord shape. And I kind of forget now it's what the name of the chord is, but unraveling of my dreams of learning proper music, I came up with my own tuning and my own style, and it just went for it from there, because it was a lot more exciting for me, and I didn't have the pressure to master other people's songs.
0: When we come back, we'll talk a little bit more about the experimental side of the full band Ghostkeeper. But as we are talking about your country roots, I thought it would be great to get back into our listening with one from Songs for My People. Now, if you're just now tuning in, you're listening to Gyno. I'm Brett Mabee. I'm joined on the line with Métis singer-songwriter Shane Ghostkeeper. And right now, we're getting ready to get back into the tunes. And Shane, it's my understanding that you put this collection of solo stuff out specifically as kind of a tribute to your family's country roots, yeah?
1: Yes, that's exactly true. They've been waiting a long time, a lot of years since they've, you know, realized that I I wanted to

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1: Today's listening is a little bit country, a little bit rock and roll. And, you know, honestly, I think most listeners of my shows understand that I love the eclectic nature of music. So you're in for a treat today. Longlisted for the Polaris Prize is Shane's solo album, Songs for My People, and we're about to listen to Hunger Strike. We'll be right back after Brent Thomas Dybul, but in the meantime, enjoy the nice outlaw country vibes today on Gyno. Osara no onda, Jates.
2: I watched you walk away from this earth. Now I watched the clock and it hurts.

0: Brent Thomas Dybul, a Mohawk artist and actor, winding down that first set with his quite lovely Storms Come Rolling In today on Gyno. We heard another couple choice picks during that block, including a feature from Shane Goosekeeper's solo album Songs for My People. That was Hunger Strike that we got into that set with. If you're just now joining, I'm excited to have one of my favorite artists on the show today, and we got a little bit of a sense of his musical background, how criticism can sometimes end up turning into the fuel that you need to forge your own path, and that's exactly what Shane did. For the remainder of our listening today, we're going to be getting more into the experimental side, and I'm excited because we'll also get to talk about Shane, your film work, and how you've collaborated with your son, and we'll talk about the Bad Sheriff and so much more. So as we get back into things right now, let's just go ahead and take a step outside of music, because I don't know if too many people stateside realize just how busy you are with acting. I mean, that's almost right up there with the musical world. Yeah.
1: We've been really lucky to have, you know, made friends with and contacts and good working relationships with some filmmakers in town, and it would just seem like a really natural evolution in our artistic efforts for I'm speaking of Sarah and I mean, and The Wild Sheriff was like the first foray into that, into delving like in a professional level. It's a short film that's touring around the world right now.
0: People got to know a little bit more about this, though, because this has its roots going back to when your son was, I think, what, 5, and he's a teenager now. And this was his idea, yeah?
1: Yeah, The Wild Sheriff was born the day Vital turned 5. My dad, his Papa Pete, sent a gift package a couple of days that arrived a couple of days before his birthday. And it was the, the iconic plastic, cowboy, what do you call it? With the plastic guns and plastic holster and,
0: oh yeah,
1: little hat with a star,
0: the badge
1: and thing. And a package of, stick on mustaches. And, his mom and I were out in the garage cleaning up and getting the backyard ready for his birthday party, which was happening in a couple of hours. And then he came running out with his get up all on, handed me a mustache and said, "Dad, I got a movie idea. It's called The Wild Sheriff. I'm the Wild Sheriff and you're Mad Dog. You're the bad guy. Let's go. Let's do this now." So we shot the first episode right then and there. And then we kind of kept it a tradition to do like multiple times a year for the next few years. And so we really had time to hone our characters and before we did the bigger budget thing. And it's just so much fun. It's a great bonding moment, source of fatherly pride. Yeah. And lots of laughs.
0: I have two more questions before we get back into the listening. And the first one is, I was wondering if you could give me a recommendation for today's playlist. What gets you going? Who are you listening to right now that you feel listeners need to know about?
1: I feel this particular band from Niger doesn't get enough recognition for how incredible they are, which has been a huge inspiration for the past couple of records. I'd say even the Cheap Act Joy record was highly influenced by Les Filles de Iligadad. Incredible vocal harmonies and guitar playing and really fun arrangements. And then feels so soulful and genuine and just admirable in their musicality.
0: You were telling me earlier that you even get a sense of familiarity. I mean, there are things that resonate with some of your Cree heritage as well, yeah?
1: Particularly a small village in, I'm pretty sure it's Niger, which is also close to the Touareg tribal music, which is neighboring that area. So it's all kind of like a melting of styles. And so they come from a small, almost tribal community as well. So it really, I really see a lot of similarities with Cree tribal music, with the brand dance and the powwow and the heavy harmonies and the like intense emotional delivery
0: We have a great set of music ahead. At the time of our discussion right now, Molkinstance is your newest single. Now, we're going to talk about the newest release, which we'll get on the show here today as well. But I was wondering if you could tell listeners a little bit about this single right here.
1: Yeah, Molkinstance tells the story of Sarah and I coming to Calgary and how we were embraced and nourished by this community. And in particular, the Blackfoot community in the area, including Sarah's family, the Breakers from Siksika, which is the Blackfoot nation just east of Calgary. Yeah, it was a way of saying thanks and a way of expressing gratitude to these ancient lands. And it's a way of telling non-Indigenous people that there was a beautiful life happening way before colonialism, way before, you know, Calgary was here.
0: It's equal parts love story. It's equal parts land acknowledgement. Turn it up and get your groove on with Molkinstance, a 2026 single from Ghostkeeper today on Gyno.

0: Les Filles de Illigadad, helping to bring that set to an end today on Gyno. We also heard a recent single from Putty Waters. That's the 2026 Fading You, Don't Let Go. And once again, kicking off that set was a single from Ghostkeeper. That was Mo Kinstis getting us into that block. If you're just now joining, you've missed a great chat, and you're always welcome to get caught back up a few different ways. Of course, chat itself is hosted at gynomusic.fm, but you're also welcome to head on over to mainstreamradio.net to stay up to date with this. Of course, I'm going to be featuring Shane a lot, as I always do, on the Mainstream with Brett Maybe, and you can find all of this information and so much more at mainstreamradio.net. Shane, sadly, I only have a couple more minutes with you. I want to make the best of this time. You've been so gracious to join me on the show, and I really get a sense of where you're coming from and your excitement, your passion for both music and filmmaking. And as you were starting to talk a little bit about towards the beginning of our chat, you still have a lot going on right now, both in the film and music world. So what's on the burners right now? What do you got cooking?
1: We're in pre-production phase of our first feature-length film. It's called Little People. It's a story that I've been scratching away at for the past like maybe 12 years or so in various notebooks, and I had an opportunity come knocking on my door, ringing on my telephone from a friend who shot our very first music video. His name is Ramin, and he had this opportunity to get funding to bring this thing to life. So we collaborated to transpose it to screenplay, proper screenplay, also with Sarah on board. And we ended up getting backed and funded by Telefilm Canada to get it shot. So we start shooting in September. We're really excited. It's starring our son, Vital. From the Wild Sheriff.
0: The Wild Sheriff himself?
1: Yeah.
0: Hey, that's really cool. What kind of a film?
1: It's sort of like, it's a bit dystopian in the fact that it's like an upending of the world in this family. It's a harrowing drama of a missing and mother slash wife. The main characters are father-son, played by me and my son, Vital, amongst this like scenario where oil companies have taken away our lands of the Paddle Prairie Métis settlement, and we move further into the Muskeg to survive this thing and to battle this thing and to get back to the land and to reconnect with ceremony and language and discover the magic and the power of the land of the Great Northern Muskeg.
0: I love it. And as you were mentioning, it's still in pre-production now. You're looking to shoot in the fall of 2026, and then I don't think people realize the amount of editing work that goes in. So we're looking well into at least, what, 2027-28 for a release, or?
1: That's right, yeah. It'll take a while.
0: Well, the good news is music doesn't take quite as long to get up and out to the public and everything, and it's also my understanding that fans should also be on the lookout for a new album as well.
1: That's right. The full length drops this October. Victory Pool Records again. We're always grateful to have behind our backs and on our side, and we're very excited for everyone to hear.
0: We're going to be able to get on the lead single, which is also the title track, Balloon Moon. And Shane, I know a lot of your work is really conceptual in nature. Is this album to be expected as the same?
1: Definitely a whole different sound, other than, you know, the tones of our voices. But I'm doing a lot more of what I started off in the Cheap Ayak Joy record, where I'm in falsetto a lot.
0: Oh.
1: So you'll hear a lot of falsetto on my part, especially in harmonies. A lot of harmony ideas on my part, and these guitar explorations into the African references. In particular, Les Filles de Illigadad, which is why I got you to play that one, because it's definitely a telling inspiration for my guitar parts moving forward on this record. I'd say Mo Kinstis is the most traditional sounding one, which is kind of why it's the lead off track.
0: I can't wait to dive into that more, and I'm excited to be able to help introduce Balloon Moon to listeners today as well. So before letting you go, Shane, where can people find more of you at?
1: On all streaming sites, Keep track of what we're up to on Instagram, Ghostkeeper Music Instagram, also through our label, Victory Pool Records, and then you can find our music on all streaming platforms.
0: I'm incredibly grateful that you were able to spend a little bit of time with me today. I hope this is the first of many, many conversations, because I want to pick your brain more. And just honestly, this has been so fun to follow along with your body of music work. And now my favorite kind of art is stuff that you can dive into more. And so I have a whole lot to go check out now. But thank you so much for joining me today on Gyno, and I hope we can talk again soon.
1: Yes, definitely. That was an honor. It was a lot of fun, and I look forward to more. Thanks so much for the support.
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0: I'm Charles Enoch. I'm a Yupik from Tintituliak, Alaska. On KYUK, 640 AM in Bethel, Alaska, on the Kuskokwim River. 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
2: Sky Augustine is among a new generation of caregivers connected to their coastal lands. We'll hear how she's leading efforts to reawaken clam garden practices built and maintained by her ancestors for thousands of years. The revitalization of indigenous aquaculture on Unreserved with me, Rosanna Deerchild.

from the Say Magazine studios in Bradenton, Florida. Welcome to Indigenous in Muzak. I'm your host, Larry Kay, from the Omaha Nation. Coming up in 30 minutes, we're traveling to Six Nations, Grand River Territory. And joining us, we're honored to welcome Shawnee Kish, a powerful voice rising out of Edmonton, Alberta, bringing us a mix of country, roots, and rock. Shawnee's making waves with her new album, Chapter One, and she'll be stopping by in just a bit to tell us all about it. So until then, let's get ready and start spinning you 2 hours of the best of tunes from our Indigenous musicians. It's time to get our musical journey started. Jump on, we're going for a ride up to Six Nations, Grand River Territory. Music now from our guest, Shawnee Kish. Here is Put Your Weapons Down.

0: Yeah, Shawnee Kish in our spotlight in 25 minutes. Here's Ryan, Little Eagle, Under the Blue. I'm Larry Kay.
1: Floating down the river.

Hold That Spirit. That's Ray Zaragoza. Hey, right now, if you ever want to get a hold of me, feel free to email me, Larry@indigenousandmusic.com, and I'll email you back. Hook us up.

Yeah, Sarah Kay, One Good Reason. Now that's what I'm talking about. Just one. All right, here's L.O.B., Love. This is Sister Era.

Bombs over Baghdad, dancers of death, murder in the air with the next breath. Macho queens selling war makers toys, raining destruction.

The cattle can't keep from milling. Some are more than ready, some aren't willing. Volunteering in what they're not dying for. The young Republican Guard, crying for war.

That was music from John Trudell, Bombs Over Baghdad. All right, Danita Large, Run to the Hills. I'm Larry Kaye.

That's music from First Floor Highway from Minnesota. They'll be in our spotlight in a few weeks. We're going to take a short break, and when we return, our guest will be in the spotlight, Shawnee Kish. We will be right back. The Indigenous music industry finally has a home of its own. The new Indigenous in Music Directory is now live, connecting artists, bands, labels, media, festivals, and fans from across Turtle Island. 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

0: I'm Larry Kay, and welcome to our Indigenous in Music Spotlight Interview. Today, we welcome a powerful voice rising out of Edmonton. Shauna Kish is in the house. Her new album is out, Chapter 1, blending alternative country, roots, and rock. Shauna is making waves with music that speaks from the heart, stories of resilience, healing, and identity. Today, we're going to find out all about her musical journey, her sound, and what's next. It's her first visit into our spotlight. Ladies and gentlemen, let's welcome Shauna Kish. Hi, Shauna. How you doing tonight?
1: I'm good. Thank you for having me.
0: Yes, yes, man. You put out some good music. Your new album has some kick. I love it.
1: Yeah, well, thank you.
0: Yeah. Where are you calling in from tonight?
1: I am currently from Edmonton, Alberta.
0: Okay, so you're home tonight.
1: Yeah.
0: Been traveling. I was reading you performed last week at the Country Music Awards up there in Alberta. How was that?
1: Yeah, it was a couple weeks ago. I have lost track of time and I travel a lot, so I don't know what day is what day and who's going where. But I did the Country Music Alberta Awards. I performed one of my songs. I was up for Female Artist of the Year.
0: We have thousands of listeners. Let's start with an introduction and then we can talk about the new album. So go ahead and hit the stage.
1: So my name is Shauna Kish. I am Mohawk. I live in Alberta, Canada, mm-hmm. in Edmonton specifically. But my family's from the Six Nations Grand River back in Ontario is where I was born and raised on in a small little town called Welland, Ontario.
0: Wow. How did it all start? How did you end up with a mic in your hand?
1: I think I was born ready for that.
0: But
1: I really used music when I was struggling as a teenage, like a young kind of person. I was struggling with my identity and sure. not being close, not having the chance to be close to my culture. And so, you know, I struggled a lot with who I was versus kind of knowing that and feeling at peace with that. There was a lot I didn't know and didn't have access to, and so I struggled deeply, and music helped me through that time.
0: Nice. Well, I always say it's medicine, so it helped you.
1: Yeah, it did.
0: Yeah. Well, I've been listening and jamming to your music. Very good stuff. Is Chapter 1 meant to tell a continuous story, or are these individual moments and experiences that have come together in a larger picture for you?
1: Kind of like both, I guess.
0: Yeah.
1: Chapter one, I mean, I titled the album Chapter One because it felt like it was just like the first opening, it's my debut album, and it felt like opening up the first pages on the book of the story that I had to tell. So tell some stories of where I grew up, how I grew up, the struggle with that, and walks you through the story of kind of where I am today and catches you up to speed by the end of the album of where I am now and the storytelling of that.
0: Yeah. Are there a couple of songs on Chapter One that really define this project for you?
1: I think, well, it's hard to pick one, but because they all do separately, but Two Spirit, I think, is something that is one of my most favorite songs mm-hmm. that I've written and I love to perform. But Take Me Home, I love singing live. It's just this nostalgic feeling of wanting to go back to that peaceful, safe feeling that I felt when I was younger, like right. young. And then it kind of ends off like this country kick of Tequila Knows Me. That is actually a song of like struggle, kind of feeling with the battle of, feeling like, not having enough self kind of love that I wish I had. And how I cope with that.
0: Mm-hmm. So you're writing from personal experiences in real time.
1: Yeah.
0: Your music feels raw and honest, so I really love it. Real strong
1: Thank
0: stuff.
1: You.
0: Yeah.
1: Thank you. That means a lot.
0: Mm-hmm. Now, who were your biggest musical influences and mentors along the way?
1: I grew up listening to any female powerhouse singers.
0: Sure.
1: In country and blues and beyond, Etta James, Shania Twain, Nina Simone, any of those powerhouse women that made me feel like I could be something too.
0: Yeah.
1: And so I listened to them and I got my singing chops from learning how to kind of emulate those voices.
0: Right. I see you're staying busy. You're booked. Your show,
1: yeah.
0: You have some shows lined up. and you're putting out singles. Tell us about the new singles you're putting out.
1: Yeah, things are very busy, right? I'm doing a lot of shows, which is what I love about, you know, being
0: Sure.
1: in music. It's my favorite. It's definitely takes the cake on
0: Right.
1: why I do what I do. I just love the live performance, so I'm very, very busy, which I will never complain about. And I just released a song called Ride at Dawn, which was meant to champion people. You know, there's a lot going on in the world, and I love how music can bring people together. So just, I wanted to put out a song that made people feel like it was a together moment. And so I have some new music coming out this summer
0: Right
1: also.
0: on. Well, we'll be playing that song here in just a couple of minutes, Right at Dawn. So I'm glad you told us all about it. It's your debut album. What advice would you like to give young Indigenous artists who are just breaking out into the scene?
1: I think the biggest thing I would say is don't let anyone tell you that you can't or shouldn't or won't. That was the biggest thing, the biggest hurdle I've had to kind of come across and continue to still.
0: Right.
1: Even at this age, I think you have to believe in yourself, and you have to do it because you love it, and you have to do it because it's what the gift that the creator gave you. So you actually don't have a choice. You have to do what you love and what you're meant to do. And there's a reason and a purpose. You know, I do believe that the creator gives us gifts for very specific reasons.
0: Yeah.
1: So if that's what makes you tick and that's what makes you feel whole, then you have to do it, and don't let anyone or anything stand in your way, despite how hard that might be.
0: Mm-hmm. Good words. Salute. Shawnee, what's the best way to get a hold of you?
1: Oh, I'm anywhere and everywhere.
0: Find me. Google me.
1: Yeah, I'm all over kind of social media, and I'm very kind of active, and I like it that way. I like to kind of communicate with people and be open, so that, you know, I like that open line of communication.
0: Cool, cool. You're tuned in to Indigenous in Music with Larry K and Shawnee Kish. She is currently featured in our current issue of the Say magazine, and her new album is out, Chapter 1. 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Shawnee, thank you for showing up tonight in our Indigenous in Music Spotlight.
1: Thank you so much for having me.
0: Yes, keep us posted. Any new developments, I'll sure blast them for you. Stay with us. We're going to play you her current release. Here is Ride at Dawn.

0: That was Right at Dawn from Shawnee Kish off her new album, Chapter One. In case you're just tuning in, Shawnee was just here and stopped by in our spotlight.
1: Welcome to Indigenous in

0: Oh yeah, Crystal Shawanda. Blue Train, off her Voodoo Woman album. I'm Larry Kay. Hope you're enjoying today's show. Enjoying it.
1: Yeah.
0: All right, we're going to head way down south. Here's 1915.

That's music from the Deeds. From Winnipeg, Dan Scran. Oh, yeah. Hey, if you missed part of today's show, come visit us. 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This is The Blue Moon.

0: I'm Larry Kay, and we are Indigenous in Music. 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
8: 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Our journey is about to begin.
9: It's time to head over to Denver. Music now from Chantel Ducart. She'll be in our spotlight next week. Here's Show Me What Love Is.

That was music from Stolen Identity from L.A. Who You Are. All right, up to Toronto. Here's Julian Taylor. This is Dedication. I'm Larry Kay. We are Indigenous in Music.

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Yeah, I'd like to invite you over to our brand new Indigenous and Music Directory.com. 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Sandy Schofield, Thea Hopkins, Ave Rose Johnson. 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All right, Irv Lyons Jr. Here's an old favorite. I'm Larry Kay.

was music from the banda Black Rio. Fizzo. Hey, right now, if you want to get a hold of me, you can email me at larry@indigenousandmusic.com and I'll email you back. Hook us up. And you can also find me all over the web. Put my name in there, Larry K, Indigenous and Music, and bam, there we are. All right, let's go up to Alaska. Ka-choon. This is On That Day.

miners headed to another place. Today's temperate rains pours with temperate rainforest. The emperor's rainforest, remember this day for. The eagle wolf is huffing and puffing. He's bluffing while stuffing the muffin down his gullet like nothing. Give the cog one ton of Donna for Kuna.

Julius and the Philharmonicas. And Neuro, that's Dreams and Sounds. I'm Larry Kay. I'm a tribal member of the Ho-Chunk Nation and the Omaha Nation. Get to hang out with you guys every week, right here on this fine station. And we are everywhere. We are everywhere. I'm Larry Kay. We're going to take a short break. We will be right back. We're not going nowhere.

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It's time for the home stretch. Let's head on down to Mexico. Music now from Kinky. This is Mexican Radio. Going back, back

That was Sistema Solar, Yo Bo Gano. All right, Nancy Sanchez, Jive Talkin'. I'm Larry K. We are Indigenous in Music.

Oh yeah, Old Soul Rebel one day. I'm Larry Kay. Yeah, I'd like to invite you over to our brand new Indigenous and Music Directory and take a look around and visit our guests. We have Cactus Rose, NYC, Native Americana, and Western Medicine Show from Saskatoon, and the Johnnies. 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All right, Amanda Roan. 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

brand new Amanda Rayon. Not This Time. I'm Larry Kay. I'd like to let you know, if you want to get a hold of me ever, feel free to email me at larry@indigenousofmusic.com and I'll email you back. Also, you can hook us up over on LinkedIn. I'm Larry Knutson, the Ho-Chunk. We're going to take a short break and we're going to be right back and close the show with music from our guest, Shawnee Kish. 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It all starts at indigenousinmusic.com. It's time to close the show. Music now from Shawnee Kish. This is Tequila Knows Me.

0: Well, there you go. Another 2 hours of Indigenous and Music with me, Larry K, from the Omaha Nation, from down in Macy, Nebraska. Now, that's what I'm talking about. Hey, I'd like to thank my guest, Shawnee Kish, for stopping by and giving us an update on her new music from her brand new album, Chapter One. And she's also featured in our current issue of the Say magazine. Stop on over and take a look. Next week, Chantel Ducard. Thank you for tuning in to Indigenous and Music and supporting us and our musicians. Indigenous and Music has been produced by me, Larry Kay. Our engineer is Paul Salvatore. Our theme music is composed by Lenny Long. Today's show has been recorded at the Say Magazine Studios in Bradenton, Florida. Indigenous and Music is distributed by Native Voice One, PRX, and Pacifica Audioport. And don't forget to come visit us at indigenousandmusic.com to hear all of our past shows. Have yourself a good evening and a good night. Until next time, from all of us here at Indigenous Music, stay happy. Adios. Oh, yeah.
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Known mononymously as Irma, that's the Cameroonian-French singer who blends folk, pop, soul, and acoustic storytelling. Singing and performing in both English and French, she's a multi-instrumentalist, and that song you heard is her orchestral version of her late 2025 single Black Sun. As we get into this hour on the mainstream, today we'll be listening to new music from Love Spells, and in just a moment, Raoul Malo from his last ever concert before sadly passing away of cancer. Additionally, tracks from Chinese American Bear, one from Willow, The Record Company, and The Warren Treaty in this block. As I was saying, this first new addition for the hour is from Raoul Malo and the live Bella Ciao Live in Nashville album. It was recorded during his final performance. Recorded Father's Day 2025, Harvest Moon, the classic Neil Young track, ended up becoming a personal anthem

The record companies stay up high from their Give It Back to You Deluxe Edition today on your new favorite show. We also heard Michael and Tanya Trotter, a.k.a. the Warren Treaty, with their Love Like Whiskey, found on their 2025 album Plus One. And once again, for the first time in the rotation, that was a beautiful version of Neil Young's Harvest Moon from the late, great Raoul Malo, found on the June release Bella Ciao, live in Nashville. And again, I always love to hear from listeners about your personal experiences with these songs, the memories that are forming as you listen to this newly reimagined mainstream. 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We have a lot more music to enjoy. Tracks from Lance Ferguson and Valianda. But first up, it's Chinese American Bears' No No Yeah Yeah that's helping to lead the way to the bottom of the hour. I'll be back before you know it. Right now, sit back, turn off your mind, relax, and float down.

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It's been said that the Juju Exchange is Robert Glasper meets Bon Iver meets Flying Lotus, which is a pretty good description for the band consisting of Nico Segal, Julian Reed, and Evan L.A. Smith. They first gained national attention with the Juju, the improvisational collective band behind Chance the Rapper's coloring book sessions. Of course, they are frequent collaborators with the iconic rapper. That's Somebody Caught Me, featuring Derek Hodges and Dita Paled. Today on the mainstream. I'm thankful you're well and hope there are good minds everywhere, every day, every night, and all the time in between. If you're tuning into the mainstream for the first time, pull up a chair and you're going to walk away with relationships to new songs that I'm thinking will bring you back for more. As always, I try to get at least 20 new songs into the rotation every week, and today my two new ones come courtesy of Violet Grohl, daughter of Foo Fighters and Nirvana frontman, drummer, in that order, I do believe, Dave Grohl, of course. One from Alessa Cara in this first block, and our

Zahara's Speed Racer here on your new favorite show. We also heard Alessa Cara's Fire, the original mix, mind you, and The Avalanches with Karen O. It's Blue Shadows, a recent addition, in fact, a brand new addition, right here on the Mainstream. 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Or for more information about the Full Moon Radio itself, you're welcome to dial option 3. In the remainder of our time, we'll hear a couple rock and roll legends before this first half is through, namely Sir Paul McCartney and the late great Robbie Robertson. Later on is V.V. Brown, a new one to get into the library from Cherokee singer Ken Pomeroy. And right now we're heading down to Dene country by way of South Africa from an iconic album from Navajo trumpeter Delbert Anderson and a number of South African traditional singers as well. This is Why Are You So Silent from the Kindred Spirits and Navajo South African Story today on the Mainstream.

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At the halfway point of the hour, a shout out to friends dialed in at 89.5 FM KVRF in and around Sutton, Alaska. And as always, you're welcome to stick around with me for the entire time. I do broadcast 7 days a week, 3 hours a day, so there's a good chance you'll be joining me again sooner than later. But fret not, fear not, I'm not quite signing out of the studio yet. The time always goes so fast, so I like to remind you often that should you, for whatever reason, have to step away, you're welcome any time of day, whether it's on the AM, FM, or on the digital archive, and so much more at mainstreamradio.net. I'll be back after one from V.V. Brown, but right now, this is one from Violet Grohl, who made her live debut with her dad's band, the Foo Fighters, at the age of 12. She sang a punk classic with her dad. You might recall the viral Facebook or YouTube videos with "The Sky is a Neighborhood." And she's also a killer drummer. She has performed live on Foo Fighter hits like Monkey Wrench and Everlong, both very great drum songs, I might add. She recorded backing vocals on the Foo Fighters' Grammy-winning album Medicine at Night in 2021, specifically singing on tracks like Making a Fire. Now, while she is a rocker and you're going to hear some 90s-style tunes with Bug in the Cake, there's certainly more than meets the eye. She's obsessed with 70s soul and R&B like Aretha Franklin, Amy Winehouse, and Chaka Khan. I think you're going to enjoy Bug in the Cake, a recent addition into the rotation, and a great rocking tune for your listening pleasure.

0: As we hang on the line, returning in matters.
1: Vivi Brown from her latest studio album, the 2023 Am I British Yet? With Feel So Alive. Earlier in the set was Tortoise's Layered Presence, one from the Chicago Veterans' latest album, Touch. We also heard 1876 and Violet Grohl, who helped kick off the set with her new single, Bug in the Cake. Thank you for joining me, and let's do this again. Tell your friends and family, the more the merrier. Music is always best experienced when shared with others, and that's why we got to get the word out near and far. There's an eclectic assortment of music here, and it is truly a show for music lovers. So let them know they can find out more information at mainstreamradio.net, but if you're listening on the AM/FM, be sure to check your own local listings. I do have one final set for you. We'll be enjoying some Wilco, but not before introducing Ken Pomeroy's cover of Jackson Browne's Late for the Sky from her July 15th Tonight's News EP. I'll settle no one dodge eights with Late for the Sky, and let me know what you think about it. Be good to yourself and each other, and join me again here soon for another hour of listening on the mainstream.

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3: Sky Augustine is among a new generation of caregivers connected to their coastal lands. We'll hear how she's leading efforts to reawaken clam garden practices built and maintained by her ancestors for thousands of years. The revitalization of indigenous aquaculture on Unreserved with me, Rosanna Deerchild.

I'm looking forward to having Métis musician Liv Wade on an episode of Guy Note here very soon, so stay tuned for more details about that as we discuss her new album, Fur Queen. As a sneak peek, it's Blue House Paint, getting us into this hour of engaging listening today on the mainstream. Sky Note Nam, Brett, maybe Nick Yossel, non ko here in the mainstream studio. And as I do, every day of the week, I bring you some of the best new music as we collectively take on the challenge of reimagining a mainstream music scene. Which reminds me, looking ahead at the playlist, Abenaki Francophone singer Mimi O'Bonswin. We'll also hear from Charlotte Carden, in addition to Julian Taylor, and this one from up-and-coming blues singer Murian Bradley, who went viral at the age of 13 with her take on Blind Blake's Police Dog Blues. Before the 2020 COVID lockdowns, school sports made her compete for practice time with her guitar, but once the lockdowns hit, she essentially turned into a virtuoso, and she has an authentic retro blues style that you're going to enjoy with Not Going Back, her latest 2026 single for our listening pleasure today on the mainstream.

The record company's Stay Up High from the Give It Back to You Deluxe Edition on the Mainstream. We also heard Julian Taylor in that set with a track from his Beyond the Reservoir, and it was Miriam Bradley's Not Going Back that helped us to get into the set. If you're just now getting here, I'm Brett Mabee, and as always, you're welcome to stick around for the entire time, but I get that you might just be on your way to or from work. So, with that being said, you should always check things out digitally by heading on over to mainstreamradio.net. And if you want to take your music listening experience another step, you're always welcome to take all of these great tracks with you on live365.com, the home of the Full Moon Radio. Again, check out the website for more information. Chauncey Tales, the talented up-and-coming Ketaragas lo-fi artist before the block and hour is through. We'll also hear from Warpaint, but right now it's the Saints, an old-timey kind of punk band that, interestingly enough, released a punk single well before the Sex Pistols, The Clash, and The Damned. They officially became the first punk band outside the U.S. to release a record. Turn it up with their Judas from the 2025 Long March Through the Jazz Age on the Mainstream.

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And should you prefer to have an app, you can also pick up the free app available for both Android and Apple users. I'll be back after one from 49th and Main, and I still want to get one on from Montreal heartbreaker Charlotte Cardin. First up to bat for this second half, though, is Abenaki francophone Mimi O'Bonswin and the title track of her Fiddleheads and Ferns. She's currently on tour throughout Ontario and Canada, so be on the lookout if you happen to travel up that way. You should look her up. Her and her husband Ryan are an amazing duo with a really down-to-earth sound. Don't touch that dial. Dentke ai hachigus right here on The Mainstream.

49th and Main's Feels Right, today on the Mainstream. Earlier, we heard Chauncey Tales' Clover, Suki Waterhouse's When I Get Drunk, and Mimi Obonswin's Fiddleheads and Ferns. Thank you for joining me today. I look forward to the next chance we have to do just this. So as always, tell your friends and family that there's a lot happening at mainstreamradio.net, and you're always welcome to join me on your favorite AM/FM station. Should they have a live stream, you're welcome to pick me up and follow along there as well. There are new social media links and a blog that can be found on the website, so go bookmark it for quick and easy access. Pomo artist Paul Stewart before the hour's through. The first song in the final set is The World Provider's Rollers, the longtime project of Montreal artist Malcolm Fraser. The vibe's often described as Devo meets AC/DC, so you ought to let me know what you think about Rollers. I personally hear Talking Heads, but we'll save that for another time. This is found on their 2025 themes. Be good to yourself and each other, and be good or be good at it. And tune in soon to the Mainstream.

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6: Welcome to American Indian and Alaska Native Living. I'm Dr. David DeRose. Today, we've got a great show lined up for you. It's going to be looking at some topics that are especially of relevance to Indigenous peoples, but they're fascinating to people across the demographic spectrum. We're talking about a subject that has to do with, well, the influence of European contact and First Nation peoples and how it impacts things like infectious diseases. Dr. Eddie Ramirez is my guest. Eddie, it is great to have you with us today.
7: Thank you so much. It's a pleasure to be here. And I think it's the third or fourth time that I've been able to speak to your audience.
6: It's wonderful to have you on the show, Eddie. And I know for folks who've listened to the program before, they realize that you have deep roots in America. You have Native American roots, not in the North American continent, but more in Central America. Tell us a little bit about your background.
7: Yeah, so I like to do a lot of genealogy and so forth, one of my hobbies, and done the common DNA test and so forth. And I actually did a very specific DNA test. It's called the Big Y, and it takes your father's DNA, and it really gives a lot of resolution exactly which subtype you have. And you come up with, I have something that's called the Q. BY110062. It's a very specific family of Native Americans. And this is from northern Mexico. And also, they found some bones off the coast of Los Angeles. There's some islands there and some caves. And there were some Native people there, and I actually match with these people. I'm also relatives with them. And also somebody up in Canada, there was this person that they found buried close to a river there. And I match with him. You know, he's also came from the same branch of that particular Native population. So, yeah, it's just something fascinating and very, very interesting to me.
6: So you have this indigenous background, deep indigenous roots. You're a physician, an MD, and you're also a researcher, a writer. You're quite a popular guest. I know I tried to track you down for this radio show, and you were somewhere like out in the Caribbean doing a whole series of meetings. It doesn't sound like you stay in any one place too long.
7: Yeah, well, so far, 2024, I've already been to five countries, and we just finished January.
6: Yeah, so I know you keep a real busy schedule. We're really glad that you carved time out to join us. You have quite a YouTube following. I think last I heard, somewhere around 60,000 followers. Is that right?
7: Yeah, that's correct. There's even a video there that is viral, has 2.8 million views about melatonin and sleep. That's the good news. The bad news is that it's in Spanish. But you can put the subtitles and you can actually understand what is being thought about it in that video.
6: Well, we're glad that you're speaking in English with us. We realize that you're bilingual, those of us that know you. So thank you for sharing in your second tongue in English. So, Eddie, one of the topics that you and I had spoken about in preparing for this show is one that indigenous peoples in North America, Central America, South America, it's of great interest, because whether we talk about European contact or European conquest or whatever terminology you want to use, there were infectious diseases that were essentially unknown in these continents, the so-called New World. And things changed dramatically once Europeans set foot on this soil. You've been doing research on this. You've been looking into it. I know it's of personal interest to you, but I know it's of great interest to not just indigenous peoples, but people across the spectrum. Tell us a little bit about what you've been learning.
7: Yeah, so basically, there's something called the emerging infectious diseases. And we can group these emerging infectious diseases into big groups. Number one are diseases that are known for a long time, but by some various factors, there's a resurgence. They're coming back again, these diseases. An example of this would be tuberculosis. We know that even the pharaohs up in Egypt, some of them had some tuberculosis evidence there. And we have medication today to treat tuberculosis. But tuberculosis is making a resurgence. It's coming back again, becoming sometimes, not able to be treated with the usual antibiotics and so forth. So that's one group of diseases, of emerging infectious diseases, diseases that are known and are coming back. Second group is diseases that are completely new. These diseases, we didn't know about them, and then suddenly, boom, they appear. One example of that would be COVID-19. The reason why it has a 19 there is because it was documented for the first time in 2019. So that's the famous one that pretty much everybody knows. But the reality is that there's a lot of new emerging infectious diseases. Another example, 1981. If you want to put in your head when 1981 was, we had Ronald Reagan in the White House. That should give you a little indication where we're talking about. 1981, there's this communique that has come out of the CDC, the Public Health here for America, that you can actually subscribe to it. It's called the MMWR, and it tells you about the common issues.

0: Later on, we found out this was the very first time that in a document that is of scientific value, it was described what later on became known as the AIDS epidemic. So before 1981, we didn't know about AIDS. It was non-existent. It was not in the map. Mm-hmm. A little bit later, we'll talk a little bit where this actually came from. But the point is that today, 36 million people have died as a result of AIDS. Yet, before 1981, it was just a handful of people. These are these infectious, emerging infectious diseases.
1: Wow. This is really sobering as we step back and kind of remind ourselves about some of this. Where do we put diseases that are imported? Let's say Ebola or something, we think it's confined more to Africa. If someone brought it over, say, to the United States, would that be considered an emerging infectious disease or not?
0: It was an emerging infectious disease when it appeared for the first time. And also when the disease starts to spread all over the place, that also it can be called an emerging infectious disease. You know, one of the tools that we can use to pinpoint the origin of many of these diseases, because I know there's a lot of conspiracies and this sort of thing, I'm not talk about those things, I'm not into that. But one of the tools that we can use is something by the name of medical anthropology. Medical anthropology tries to go back through evidence in genetics and different available evidence-based things to try to pinpoint origin of diseases. For example, we know that smallpox came from camels. Before it was smallpox, it was camelpox. So this disease, medical anthropology pinpoints it to the fact that close contact of humans and camels caused this disease to jump into the humans. So that camel pox was mutated, then became smallpox, and then started infecting humans and humans. We don't hear very much today about smallpox due to the fact that public health interventions such as vaccination has done a good job at, you know, making this disease something of the past. Another example of this would be whooping cough. Whooping cough or pertussis, you don't hear very much about this problem here in America. Once in a while, there's a few cases, but sadly, outside of America, they still are facing this disease. It is a cough that people get these fits of cough that you cannot even breathe and you even get purple from so much coughing. Mm. We know that this disease came from pigs. That's where whooping cough origin comes from. Now, it's interesting, if we read a little bit of history, many of the animals that are today in the American continent, they were not present here many years ago. They were brought by the Europeans here to this continent. So, for example, pigs came from Europe, cows came from Europe, horses, lambs, and so forth. So before there was no pigs here in the American continent, there was not such thing as whooping cough. There was not such thing as smallpox because there was no camels here in the American continent for many, many years. There was some camel looking thing in the time of the glaciers and so forth, then died. And then many years later, no more camels as the camels that we see today in the Middle East. But it's interesting, the very first times that pigs were introduced to the American continent was via Christopher Columbus.
1: Wow.
0: In his second trip, Christopher Columbus brought for the very first time a small group of pigs. And it actually caused a swine flu epidemic. And it killed countless of Native Americans. The fact that they brought those animals to the American continent. It was an animal that was not living here. And to me, it's interesting that many cultures, you know, don't look pig with good eyes,
1: mm-hmm.
0: such as Muslims.

0: some subgroups of Christians and Jewish people and so forth. In fact, it's very interesting when that animal was brought here to the America per se by some of the pilgrims. Actually, Native Americans didn't used to eat it because they thought it looked too much like human flesh, so they would avoid that at the earliest stages.
1: Interesting, very interesting. Well, we're running out of time in this segment, Dr. Ramirez, but before we get too far along in the dialogue, I know you and your team there, you're the director of HealthWise Lifestyle Medicine. You're putting out a lot of great resources. We've mentioned some of the online resources. If someone wants to connect with you or your team, how do they do that?
0: So best way to get a hold of me is send me an email. So my email is eRamirez, RAMIREZ. And let me use my email that I use for a lot of my research. This is at wimar.edu, wimar, wimar.edu. And also, if you want to follow me on some of my social media, I have a very active Twitter account, Eddie RDMD. And also, there's a YouTube page there, Dr. Eddie, Eddie as in Eddie, EddieRamirez.com. And finally, my Instagram, if you want to come and travel with me around the world, that one is Dr. Eddie Ramirez. That's the best way of getting a hold of me. And you can follow there some of the things that we are doing.
1: Well, we will probably give out some of those forms of contact again in the show, but one to keep it simple, email eRamirez, RAMIREZ, at Weimar, WEIMAR dot EDU. Dr. Ramirez is staying by. You do too, because we've got a lot more great information coming up, things that will make a difference for you, for your family, for those that you're concerned about. I'm Dr. DeRose. Stay tuned.
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2: 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Here again is Dr. DeRose.
1: Welcome back to American Indian and Alaska Native Living. I'm Dr. David DeRose. My guest today, Dr. Eddie Ramirez. Dr. Ramirez is the director of HealthWise Lifestyle Medicine. He's actually making a difference throughout the world. If you've joined us from the beginning of the hour, you realize that he's traveling throughout the world, putting out content in multiple languages, especially English and Spanish. He has Native American roots from Central America, having been born in Mexico. And Dr. Ramirez, you've been helping us understand a little bit better emerging infectious illnesses, especially how they relate to history here in North America and Central America. And I found it fascinating what you were sharing about Columbus bringing pigs to the Americas. My understanding is he wasn't doing that maliciously, right?
0: That's correct. Yeah. It was not his intention at all. He didn't understand, you know, back then, we're talking about the Middle Ages, the implications of infectious and quarantines and all these things that now they are applied, you know. And they did not have, you know, that knowledge, no question about it. In talking about coming up with the same line of thought, so we can see that some of the animals that they brought actually brought disease, but the main source of disease that came to the native populations of the American continent was actually the Europeans per se. The Europeans started bringing a tremendous amount of infectious diseases to this continent. And again, it was not in a malicious way, but they happened to carry many diseases that the natives didn't have. It was also very interesting that here in the American continent, there was no plagues in the past. And let me just give you some statistics. This is Jared Diamond. Jared Diamond has done quite a bit of research on that subject of that interchange of the Europeans and coming here and so forth. And Jared Diamond puts the numbers that if we remember the first time that the Europeans came here, this official story, because some say it was the people from Iceland and so forth, but the official story with Christopher Columbus, it was October 12, 1492. That was the first time there was contact. And if you remember 1492, by the year 1519, which was when Hernan Cortes came to attack the Tenochtitlan, which was the main city of the Aztecs, the natives that used to inhabit Mexico back then. By the time, by 1519, half of the population of Mexico had died as a result of those infectious diseases that the Europeans brought. Wow. In fact, that's the reason why, if you read a little bit more, you will see that it was small armies that were able to take tremendous, powerful empires. And the reason being is that many of those soldiers were sick. They were not there. And that's why the hastiness, of course, they had better technology and so forth, the Europeans, but it was made things much easier for them to do what they did. Secondary to the people that were sick.
1: Wow.
0: And if we could just go a few more years, so remember, 1492 was when Christopher Columbus came first time. By 1618, the Aztec population had decreased from 18 million to 1.6 million. Tremendous devastation that the native population was suffering secondary to the diseases that were being brought by the Europeans. If you're interested, there's an excellent book, Guns, Germs, and Steel by Jared Diamond. And in fact, in the specific chapter, chapter 11, he calls this chapter, The Little Gift of livestock. And he gives some very interesting insight. See, the native populations, I'm not saying they were vegetarians, but if they wanted some meat, a group of them would go and hunt, you know, like animal like a bison, and they would kill that bison, and the rest of the bison would be free to go back and roam in the plains. But the Europeans did something that caused many of these diseases to come about. They used to get animals, put them in an enclosed space. We're talking about, you know, the goats and the lambs and the cows and so forth. And because of that, there was a constant exchange of close proximity between the animals and the humans. And that caused many of the diseases of the animals to jump into the humans. So that's the reason why, because Native Americans didn't do animal husbandry, they were not exposed to that close contact with animals day in and day out. But if you check the statistics, for example, the Europeans were being hit by plagues on a regular basis. Let me give you some numbers. A plague of Justinian killed 10,000 people a day. Tremendously devastating problem. The Black Death. Half of the European population disappear as a result of the Black Death. The Italian plague, one-third of the inhabitants of the Republic of Venetia, used to be a nice and big place there, disappear. The Great Plague of London, 8,000 people per week died. And like that. One after another after another, and you can trace every single one of them to some sort of animal where these diseases came.
1: Yeah, so this is really striking. So, of course, we're not saying that there isn't human-to-human transmission, but we're talking about where these plagues come into the human population, and we're saying it has to do with domesticated animals. And like you mentioned, Dr. Ramirez, yeah, in my research as well, when you look at domesticated animals in Indian country, you just don't find those records. Now, Indian country is diverse, and you know, maybe one of our listeners will contact us and say, hey, you know, way back we have this tradition with something, but I just haven't heard it yet. Of course, since European contact, some tribes have become known for animal husbandry and things. So some things have changed in that dimension as well. So you're kind of begging a question here with all of this, because we started early in the program speaking about one of these killer plagues known as AIDS, or the human immunodeficiency virus. And you suggested that later in the show, we're going to perhaps talk about maybe how that virus got into the human population. Was it too through an animal-human connection?
0: That's correct. So let me tell you the situation. By the 20th century, things started changing. Before, we used to have a lot of infectious diseases everywhere. People used to die very much because of infectious diseases. And by the time we reached the 20th century, things are changing. People start learning about hygiene. You know, you need to wash your hands if you want to avoid many problems. You need to keep your food clean and so forth. And then things like vaccines started to be deployed later on, which stopped many of the common killers, as well as antibiotics came into the picture. So now we have tools to stop infectious diseases. So the number of infectious diseases started decreasing dramatically worldwide until we reached the 1950s and 1960s. Some theorize that this may have to do even with the changes that this society has been facing. The society changed very much in the 1950s and 1960s. Respect for authority, morality, and many counterculture movements started coming out back then. Does that have an impact? Some say it did. But by 1975, we had 30 new diseases. Nobody had ever heard about them. So coming to your question of AIDS. Well, let me, in order to answer that, let me start with the question of Ebola. See, there's a new group of diseases hitting emerging infectious diseases by the name of viral hemorrhagic fevers. That's how that group of diseases is called. The most famous one of those happened to be Ebola. But there's other that are very nasty. You have things such as Marburg disease. Oh, that's an ugly disease. Half of the population that get Marburg are going to die by catching it. So where did these diseases come from? They came because workers were sent deep into the forest in Africa to cut wood, and they were exposed to the diseases of the forest. And that actually, by eating those animals that were in the forest, monkeys specifically, that's what caused that problem.
1: Well, we have to talk more about this. These viral hemorrhagic fevers, Ebola, Marburg. We're going to somehow find how all this interfaces with HIV, the human immunodeficiency virus, and AIDS. I'm talking with Dr. Eddie Ramirez. He is heading up a group based in Pennsylvania called the HealthWise Lifestyle Medicine Group. He is the director of that group, but we're going to talk more with Dr. Ramirez. I'll give you some of his contact information again as well when we come back. I'm Dr. David DeRose. A lot more fascinating material that can make a difference in very practical ways for you. We'll connect some of those dots as we proceed. Stay with us.
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1: Welcome back to the second half of today's edition of American Indian and Alaska Native Living. My guest, Dr. Eddie Ramirez, Dr. Ramirez, an MD, who has been making a difference throughout the world. His roots are in Indian country, at least Central America. Native roots. We talked some about his background in the first segment of today's broadcast. Dr. Ramirez has been especially walking us through these emerging infectious illnesses. He's been giving us kind of a world history, including the history of things here in North America. And we're drawing some linkages that animals and animal husbandry, domesticated animals, seem to lie at the root of many of these infectious disease outbreaks. Eddie, in the last segment, you transitioned us to Africa and to these viral hemorrhagic fevers like Ebola, and kind of recapped a little bit. You were mentioning not so much domesticated animals, but a different type of animal contact. Tell us a little again about how that worked.
0: That's right. So what happened was that as business people realized that Africa had very good quality of wood, they sent groups of workers to cut down those massive trees there. And just think about it, you know, you're going to be one of those workers, you're going to be working there for the next 2 months in that forest, cutting those trees. What are you going to eat? I mean, you have some food with you, but you're going to run out in a couple of weeks. There's no plantations next door to go and cut some corn or something to eat. So what this worker started resorting was to kill some of the animals from the forest, especially monkeys. They has been documented that they are partaking of 26 different species of monkeys, from chimpanzee to gorilla and so forth. And the worst part was that they went to the cities and told them, hey, you should try chimpanzee. It tastes really good. So now the people in the cities also started eating this food. And this is something very well documented. That's where we got Ebola and many of those viral hemorrhagic fevers by the fact that these diseases were in these monkeys when there was some trying to catch them, you know, some exchange of blood. That way the disease jumped into the humans. And we know that this is where AIDS also came from. There's a journal, Science, one of the top journals in the world. Let me give you this citation. Direct exposure to animal blood and secretions as a result of hunting, butchering, or other activities, or the consumption of uncooked contaminated meat is what causes AIDS. So again, this virus was in some of these monkeys, and by that exchange, you didn't cook well enough the monkey, or while trying to catch it, there was exchange of blood, and that's why it jumped. You can even go to websites like National Geographic. There's a good article there, National Geographic. Just Google HIV originated with monkeys, not chimps, study finds. And they explore and document a little bit further there that research showing the clear link between that partaking of this type of meat that caused that problem.
1: Wow. So you were giving us this kind of world history lesson about how these diseases have crept in. You brought us through European contact on this continent through up into the 1950s, the 1960s. We've been talking about AIDS that first was recognized in the early 1980s, at least, you know, some of the first manifestations. How about bring us closer to today and then maybe what lessons we should be applying if we want to stay healthy in a world where these infectious diseases seem to continue to emerge?
0: Absolutely. So a big worrisome development that we are seeing is more people today want chicken. You know, that's like a very common type of meat that people want. So in order to bring about so much chicken, we're seeing what is called factory farming, in which you're not using the natural way of raising an animal, but rather you treat these animals like a literal factory. Mm. So you have these places where you have thousands and thousands of chickens in one enclosed space. That is not a good idea to do. Number one, because that's not the way that they have lived these animals, you know, in the past. two, you have so many of these animals together, you have to medicate every single one of them. If not, all of them died because of the situation that they're in. Usually they're in an enclosed space. Therefore, there's no sunlight there to kill, you know, some of those germs that are being generated there. There is no fresh air to remove, you know, some of those toxicities that are generated in that environment. Those animals are in constant stress. And therefore, when you're very much stressed, just like you and I, our immune system starts going down as a result of those tremendous levels of stress, because these animals are not happy to be in that environment. So this makes them the perfect place for new infectious diseases. In fact, it is very well theorized that the next pandemic we're going to face is going to come from there. From the chickens, it's going to be either swine flu from pigs, or it's going to be an avian flu, or a combination of both, an avian and a swine flu. In fact, you can just Google, go to your Google and Google pandemic influenza, avian flu. There's some places that this is starting to come about. If you follow my Twitter account, this is very much interest of mine. I mention that quite often. For example, right now in South America, there is a big problem with this avian flu is affecting marine animals. So things like seals and so forth, they are dying by the hundreds. Go and read it yourself. You know, this is in the news. You know, this is no conspiracy website or anything. You know, this is in the mainline news. And where did that came from? It came from that factory farming. It's not affecting humans yet, but if we continue doing what we have been doing, very soon we may be facing that.
1: Well, I mean, this is confusing, I think, because you're talking about marine animals and factory farming of chickens. How does the virus from the chickens get into these marine animals? Do they have any hypothesis?
0: Very good question. And that's the thing, because you have these factory farming places very close to the coast. So when you have a lot of food, places with a lot of food, like the places where you have chickens, other birds come, you know, to try to pick up some of this food. In that way, they took that disease because they were close to the coast. There were birds that were close to the coast. They brought that disease to the coast. And then the close interactions there with other animals in the coast caused that disease to jump into the seals. And then the seals started infecting themselves. So, yeah, that's how that ended up there in the coast.
1: Wow, wow. So basically all this push for, quote, a healthier meat, when people are saying, well, I don't eat red meat anymore, maybe they would be better off if they followed the Native Americans and ate the wild game, or maybe even followed the other Native American tradition and started eating more of the three sisters, the corn and the beans and the squash. Is that maybe one of the conclusions we should be drawing?
0: That's exactly the conclusion that I was going to mention. You can go to some of the museums. They actually can show you how these three sisters interacted. They didn't plant them like the way that we plant them today. We have one place the corn, one place the beans, and so forth. No, they put them all together. And it was actually very wise to do that, because these plants, they complement each other. What some take from the ground, on the other one puts it in the ground. So you have very nice equilibrium when you plant those three sisters that you are mentioning together. In fact, there's some interesting documentation from the natives from Mexico. They documented how people used to eat a very plant-rich food. The average person ate lots and lots of foods that came from plants. It was only the elite, it was only the leaders of the community that had more access to game, meat, and so forth, because they had the resources to go and, you know, send a crew of people there to hunt animals and so forth. The average person, you know, it was something very, very seldom that they were able to have access to that. And yet, when Christopher Columbus came for the first time here, you can find his log. He describes the people here. He said that they were thin, but they were healthy. And they were strong. And he says, I couldn't find any animal husbandry. Nobody was doing that. Mm-hmm. Wherever he went, because as we were mentioning, that was not a common behavior that people were doing. And another also worrisome part that is also current and relevant for today are what are called the wet markets. Mm. This is a really, really bad idea. This is something that is done very much in Asia. So the wet markets are places that you have very exotic meats of animals that you don't usually partake of, such as, you know, bats and dogs and reptiles and so forth. And it's a really bad idea, because you have different species of animals that usually are not together. And now you're putting them together and diseases can start jumping from one to another and can start to increase how infectious they are. And also some other strange things that people do. You know, I've been to 94 countries on planet Earth.
1: Wow.
0: And something that you see in Asia is an animal by the name of the civet cat. Civet cat is it's not a cat, but it looks like a cat. People raise this animal because they eat it, but they also make the world's most expensive coffee. They feed coffee beans to this creature, and with the literal poopy, they make coffee out of them. So we know that SARS number one came from that time.
1: Wow, wow. Well, Dr. Ramirez, we have to step away for one final break. We're going to come back with Dr. Ramirez. I did promise you some additional contact information for him. I will make sure we get that out at the beginning of the next segment. Talking about emerging infectious illnesses, things that you can do differently in your life, that will be the special emphasis in our final segment. I'm Dr. DeRose. We will be back after these important messages.
2: 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However, if you have questions about today's show or would like further information, please call 1-800-775-HOPE. That's 1-800-775-4673. We'll be right back after this.
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3: Nyao iskanaga gwego. Ongwenyo angi kaut na wondi edwasa wet. Aga jengwasa danat gado nangan wanisa de. I'm thankful you're well, and before we get started, I just want to say I hope you're going to have some fun today. You're listening to Gino, and Gino's a Seneca word for music or song. I'm your host, Brett Maybe, but that's enough about me. We're here to talk about Shane Ghostkeeper, the super talented Cree, Métis singer-songwriter, actor, and director. Pretty soon, he's going to be making his directorial debut on a major motion picture. We have a diverse range of his tunes to chat about and listen to as well. Some country, some rock and roll, and to get us going, enjoy this track from his Horse Chief War Thief. I'll be right back with Shane in just a few. In the meantime, turn it up with the Indians on Gino.

0: That's an oldie but a goodie from Ghost Keepers' 2013 Horse Chief War Thief. That's one of my all-time favorite tunes. It's the Indians here on Gyno. No, es que no gaguego. I'm thankful you're well, and I'm really excited for you to be joining my chat today with Métis singer-songwriter and actor Shane Ghostkeeper. We have a lot to talk about, new projects in the works, some of his acting, so we're going to dive right into things right now. How are you doing, Shane?
1: I'm doing really well, thank you. Doing very busy. Thanks for having me. We're in the middle of working on a film, pre-production, rehearsals, our first feature-length film. It's a story I wrote a while back now. I've been kind of scratching at it here and there in various notebooks for the past decade and a half, and it's finally coming to fruition, so we're very excited. And then the release of this new record.
0: I can't wait to talk more about the film and some of the specifics and even some of your other short films, like the one that you collaborated on with your son on. So before going any further, though, I was just wondering if you could tell us a little bit about your musical background.
1: I was immersed in music, particularly country music, by my entire community, the Métis mixed blood folks from the communities of Paddle Prairie Métis Settlement to High Level, east to Rocky Lane and Fort Vermilion. Music, live music was always at every family gathering, you know, wedding and in funerals. And I finally got into music at around 18, 19, I started actually getting into it. I got my first guitar at 16, but I was still pursuing a career in hockey at that point, so I didn't get into it till after school.
0: Well, I'm certainly glad that things worked out the way that they did. Now, as we're talking about your upbringing and being surrounded by music with the family, something that I came across, and I'm hoping you can help me separate fact from fiction, and perhaps this is just the stuff of legend. It's my understanding that you had an uncle that told you you were tone deaf. And this ended up kind of inspiring the route that you took with your songwriting approach, yeah?
1: Yeah, that's true. And I cherish it. I did, like I mentioned, after high school, I found myself back home looking for work, chasing a good paying job opportunity. And I went to my uncle, who's a musician. He is like known for playing in, you know, good, reliable country cover bands. So he was steeped in all the country licks and all instruments, including accordion. So I thought he was the guy to go to learn. But after like a couple of hours spending with him, he was just like, you're completely tone deaf. You got no sense of rhythm. No sense of pitch. You can't make your voice hit the right note to match my chord. It's stick to hockey and find a career.
0: Well, a lot of people.
1: And he was right.
0: Right. A lot of people would have been a little discouraged by that, but you took it as some ammunition to keep going, it seems.
1: Well, I was discouraged, but I was discouraged of learning other people's music. Uh-huh. I just basically at that point stopped trying to figure out how to play my favorite songs.
0: Sure.
1: And went straight to just coming up with my own ideas, which also another cool thing was, is since I didn't

0: Talk a little bit more about the experimental side of the full band Ghost Keeper, but as we are talking about your country roots, I thought it would be great to get back into our listening with one from Songs for My People. Now, if you're just now tuning in, you're listening to Gyno. I'm Brett Mabee. I'm joined on the line with Métis singer-songwriter Shane Ghost Keeper, and right now we're getting ready to get back into the tunes. And Shane, it's my understanding that you put this collection of solo stuff out specifically as kind of a tribute to your family's country roots, yeah?
1: Yes, that's exactly true. They've been waiting a long time, a lot of years since they've, you know, realized that I wanted to pursue this music thing to finally start making proper music.
0: Today's listening is a little bit country, a little bit rock and roll. And, you know, honestly, I think most listeners of my shows understand that I love the eclectic nature of music. So you're in for a treat today. Long listed for the Polaris Prize is Shane's solo album, Songs for My People. And we're about to listen to Hunger Strike. We'll be right back after Brent Thomas Dybul. But in the meantime, enjoy the nice outlaw country vibes today on Gyno. Osarano and Jades.
2: I watched you walk away from this earth. Now I watch the clock and it hurts. Yeah, it ticked, but well, it don't talk.

0: Brent Thomas Dybul, a Mohawk artist and actor, winding down that first set with his quite lovely Storms Come Rolling In today on Gyno. We heard another couple choice picks during that block, including a feature from Shane Goosekeeper's solo album Songs for My People. That was Hunger Strike that we got into that set with. If you're just now joining, I'm excited to have one of my favorite artists on the show today, and we got a little bit of a sense of his musical background, how criticism can sometimes end up turning into the fuel that you need to forge your own path. And that's exactly what Shane did. For the remainder of our listening today, we're going to be getting more into the experimental side, and I'm excited because we'll also get to talk about Shane, your film work, and how you've collaborated with your son, and we'll talk about the Bad Sheriff and so much more. So as we get back into things right now, let's just go ahead and take a step outside of music, because I don't know if too many people stateside realize just how busy you are with acting. I mean, that's almost right up there with the musical world, yeah?
1: Yeah. We've been really lucky to have, you know, made friends with and contacts and good working relationships with some filmmakers in town. And it would just seem like a really natural evolution in our artistic efforts. I'm speaking of Sarah and I mean. And The Wild Sheriff was like the first foray into that. Into delving like in a professional level. It's a short film that's touring around the world right now.
0: People got to know a little bit more about this, though, because this has its roots going back to when your son was, I think, what, 5? And he's a teenager now. And this was his idea, yeah?
1: Yeah. The Wild Sheriff was born the day Vital turned 5. My dad, his Papa Pete, sent a gift package a couple of days that arrived a couple of days before his birthday. And it was the, the iconic plastic, cowboy, what do you call it? With the plastic guns and plastic holster and,
0: oh yeah.
1: Little hat with a star,
0: the badge
1: and too. And a package of, stick-on mustaches. And, his mom and I were out in the garage cleaning up and getting the backyard ready for his birthday party, which was happening in a couple of hours. And then he came running out with his get up all on, handed me a mustache and said, "Dad, I got a movie idea. It's called The Wild Sheriff. I'm the Wild Sheriff and you're Mad Dog. You're the bad guy. Let's go. Let's do this now." So we shot the first episode right then and there. And then we kind of kept it a tradition to do like multiple times a year for the next few years. And so we really had time to hone our characters and before we did the bigger budget thing. And you know, it's just so much fun. It's a great bonding moment, source of fatherly pride.
0: Yeah.
1: And lots of laughs.
0: I have two more questions before we get back into the listening. And the first one is, I was wondering if you could give me a recommendation for today's playlist. What gets you going? Who are you listening to right now that you feel listeners need to know about?
1: I feel this particular band from Niger doesn't get enough recognition for how incredible they are, which has been a huge inspiration for the past couple of records. I'd say even the Cheaper Act Joy record was highly influenced by Le Fee de Ili Gadad. Incredible vocal harmonies and guitar playing and really fun arrangements. And then feels so soulful and genuine and just admirable in their musicality.
0: You were telling me earlier that you even get a sense of familiarity. I mean, there are things that resonate with some of your Cree heritage as well, yeah?
1: A small village, and I'm pretty sure it's Niger, which is also close to the Touareg tribal music, which is neighboring that area. So it's all kind of like a melting of styles. And so they come from a small, almost tribal community as well. So it really, I really see a lot of similarities with Cree tribal music.
0: Hmm.
1: With the brand dance and the powwow and the heavy harmonies and the like intense emotional delivery.
0: We have a great set of music ahead. At the time of our discussion right now, Molkinstance is your newest single. Now, we're going to talk about the newest release, which we'll get on the show here today as well. But I was wondering if you could tell listeners a little bit about this single right here.
1: Yeah, Molkinstance tells the story of Sarah and I coming to Calgary and how we were embraced and nourished by this community. And in particular, the Blackfoot community in the area, including Sarah's family, the Breakers from Siksika, which is the Blackfoot nation just east of Calgary. Yeah, it was a way of saying thanks and a way of expressing gratitude to these ancient lands. And it's a way of telling non-Indigenous people that there was a beautiful life happening way before colonialism, way before, you know, Calgary was here.
0: It's equal parts love story. It's equal parts land acknowledgement. Turn it up and get your groove on with Molkinstance, a 2026 single from Ghostkeeper today on Gynome.

0: Les Filles de Illegadad, helping to bring that set to an end today on Gyno. We also heard a recent single from Putty Waters. That's the 2026 Fading You, Don't Let Go. And once again, kicking off that set was a single from Ghostkeeper. That was Mo Kinstis getting us into that block. If you're just now joining, you've missed a great chat, and you're always welcome to get caught back up a few different ways. Of course, chat itself is hosted at gynomusic.fm, but you're also welcome to head on over to mainstreamradio.net to stay up to date with this. Of course, I'm going to be featuring Shane a lot, as I always do, on the Mainstream with Brett Mabee, and you can find all of this information and so much more at mainstreamradio.net. Shane, sadly, I only have a couple more minutes with you. I want to make the best of this time. You've been so gracious to join me on the show, and I really get a sense of where you're coming from and your excitement, your passion for both music and filmmaking. And as you were starting to talk a little bit about towards the beginning of our chat, you still have a lot going on right now, both in the film and music world. So what's on the burners right now? What do you got cooking?
1: We're in pre-production phase of our first feature-length film. It's called Little People. It's a story that I've been scratching away at for the past like maybe 12 years or so in various notebooks, and I had an opportunity come knocking on my door, ringing on my telephone from a friend who shot our very first music video. His name is Ramin, and he had this opportunity to get funding to bring this thing to life. So we collaborated to transpose it to screenplay, proper screenplay, also with Sarah on board. And we ended up getting backed and funded by Telefilm Canada to get it shot. So we start shooting in September. We're really excited. It's starring our son, Vital. In the wild sheriff.
0: The wild sheriff himself?
1: Yeah.
0: Hey, that's really cool. What kind of a film?
1: It's sort of like, it's a bit dystopian in the fact that it's like an upending of the world in this family. It's a harrowing drama of a missing and mother slash wife. The main characters are father-son, played by me and my son, Vital, amongst this like, scenario where oil companies have taken away our lands of the Paddle Prairie Métis settlement, and we move further into the Muskeg to survive this thing and to battle this thing and to get back to the land and to reconnect with ceremony and language and discover the magic and the power of the land of the Great Northern Muskeg.
0: I love it. And as you were mentioning, it's still in pre-production now. You're looking to shoot in the fall of 2026, and then I don't think people realize the amount of editing work that goes in. So we're looking well into at least, what, 2027-28 for a release, or?
1: That's right, yeah. It'll take a while.
0: Well, the good news is music doesn't take quite as long to get up and out to the public and everything, and it's also my understanding that fans should also be on the lookout for a new album as well.
1: That's right. The full length drops this October. Victory Pool Records again. We're always grateful to have behind our backs and on our side. And we're very excited for everyone to hear.
0: We're going to be able to get on the lead single, which is also the title track, Balloon Moon. And Shane, I know a lot of your work is really conceptual in nature. Is this album to be expected as the same?
1: Definitely a whole different sound, other than, you know, the tones of our voices. But I'm doing a lot more of what I started off in the Cheap Ayak Joy record, where I'm in falsetto a lot. Oh. So you'll hear a lot of falsetto on my part, especially in harmonies. A lot of harmony ideas on my part and these guitar explorations into the African references. In particular, Les Filles de Illegadad, which is why I got you to play that one, because it's definitely a telling inspiration for my guitar parts moving forward on this record. I'd say Mo Kinstis is the most traditional sounding one, which is kind of why it's the lead off track.
0: I can't wait to dive into that more, and I'm excited to be able to help introduce Balloon Moon to listeners today as well. So before letting you go, Shane, where can people find more of you at?
1: On all streaming sites. Keep track of what we're up to on Instagram, Ghostkeeper Music Instagram. Also through our label, Victory Pool Records. And then you can find our music on all streaming platforms.
0: I'm incredibly grateful that you were able to spend a little bit of time with me today. I hope this is the first of many, many conversations, because I want to pick your brain more. And just honestly, this has been so fun to follow along with your body of music work. And now my favorite kind of art is stuff that you can dive into more. And so I have a whole lot to go check out now. But thank you so much for joining me today on Gyno, and I hope we can talk again soon.
1: Yes, definitely. That was an honor. It was a lot of fun, and I look forward to more. Thanks so much for the support.

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amen. 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

0: to him, he knows. 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
1: Native Voice
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For nearly 105 years, Native artists from across the country gather for the annual Santa Fe Indian Market. One of those is Sukbiak jeweler Denise Wallace, who has attended the event for decades to showcase intricate pieces made with metals and ivory crafted with her family. We'll speak with her and others about this important arts event on the next Native America Calling.

A very pleasant good day to you. Bob Brown here. Time now for Blues After Hours. We come your way every week, and we love playing the blues for you just the way you like them. We have coming your way Blue Mountain Tribe, Applebee Reinhardt, My Food. But we're going to start our program with music from Emma Donovan. Black Woman is the title. Sit back, relax, coming at you just the way you like them.

0: Reds.
1: You had music from Blue Mountain Tribe, Children on the Rez, off the compact disc of the title track. In front of the Blue Mountain Tribe, you heard Applebee, Reinhard, Mahfood, Blues is My Friend. That's off the compact disc, Echoes in Time. We started Blues After Hours with music from Emma Donovan, Black Woman, off the compact disc, Dawn. Bob Brown here. Thanks for coming along and taking this bluesy ride. We have right now for you music from Tony O. His tune is entitled Rich Man's Woman.

That is music from Magic Slim. I Don't Want No Woman. In front of Magic Slim, you heard Howlin' Wolf, Smokestack Lightning. And in front of Howlin' Wolf, you heard Tonio, Rich Man's Woman. Bob Brown got the controls. Thank you for coming along and taking this bluesy ride. We come your way every week, and we love playing the blues for you just the way you like them. We have right now Christo Shawanda, Church House Blues.

That is music from Christo Shawanda, Church House Blues. Bob Brown got the controls. You're listening to Blues After Hours. We'll take a break. On the other side, we have music coming your way from Bobby Blue Bland. Stay right there.

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Bob Brown here. We have music right now from Bobby Blue Bland. Turn on your love light.

James and Bobby Pure Free. I'm your puppet. In front of James and Bobby, you heard Bobby Blue Bland. Turn on your love light. We have coming right now, Big and Tasty. Hard Living.

That was music from Bo Diddley, I'm a Man. In front of Bo Diddley, you heard Butch Mudbone, Hey Now, Baby, off the compact disc Closer to the Bone. And you heard Big and Tasty, Hard Living, off the compact disc of the title track, Big and Tasty. Thanks for coming along on this great day for the blues we have coming your way right now. Music from Lady Soul, Aretha Franklin, Call Me.

Music from Jeremy Keys, I Want to Know. In front of Jeremy, you heard Aretha Franklin, Call Me. Bob Brown with the controls as we go toward the top of the hour. Thanks for coming along on this great day for the blues. We like to cue it up and do it every week, and we plan to do so. So come on back in about 7 days, and we'll do it all over again. We're going to go to the top with music from Tyrone Davis. Turn back the hands of time. Take care of yourselves and have a beautiful rest of the day.

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1: I'm Jill Freitas with National Native News. In today's headlines, Halong recovery efforts require right-of-entry forms, and a new agreement strengthens Navajo rural health data access. 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
3: Sky Augustine is among a new generation of caregivers connected to their coastal lands. 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The revitalization of indigenous aquaculture on Unreserved with me, Rosanna Deerchild.
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0: Welcome, welcome to another edition of Soul Deluxe. I'm your host, Byron Phoenix. Stepping in back into the studio, it's been a while for me. But I brought along a co-host here hanging out with me to share some music with you all and say hello.
1: Hello.
0: Tell them who you are.
1: Gavin Phoenix.
0: Gavin Phoenix. My son Gavin is in studio with me. And we'll be sharing tons of new music with you. New Maki. In the background, it is General Electric's. Probably going to drop a little Shabazz Palaces since I will be opening up for them. And let's get into it. Turn it up. You know what to do. This is Soul Deluxe.

0: So Deluxe.
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0: slow bloom, death numb but a flesh wound. 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Courtside is the best view, shots fired, it was only noon. Heard you die when they pressed you, even God got a rest too. 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Hope it feel like meeting goals that we was chasing. Pray you whole, ain't no coming back like Jason. Yeah, Martin left change, caught his scent like a fragrance. Live life fast, Godspeed, what is patience? What is patience? Malcolm Luther, Prince died young on some stage. I'm stage diving on the generation. Pray my death sound like mama's basement. Yeah.
1: Bought a pendant for my lady. Tennis, the bracelet, trinkets of faces, pallets to lay me on, limitless ages, bullet for my baby, my Valentine get hazy, I cookie, crisp is filet mignon, it's 10 to late in all these, grim reaper cravings.
2: You tell me death is cold, I'm more frigid, more callous, more timid, more cynic, heaven states, I double park the Civic, I see God in all existence. In the face of the one in your life is but a blemish. And death's sweetest bitter living. I'm too seasoned for a new beginning.
1: Spoke to resistance. I know it's contrived enough. Don't forget to liven up the darkest I lighten up. Before my mind's erupt, I carefully your iron lung and Heisman up. Poseidon touch to

0: Yeah, that's right. Gavin, your mic's hot.
1: What?
0: I said your mic's hot, which means it is on.
1: Oh.
0: That's radio terms.
1: Yeah, obviously.
0: So remember, if you want to stay connected to us, Soul Deluxe, we have a website, souldeluxeradio.com, as well as you can hit me up on email, souldeluxe@radiophoenix.org is where you can reach me. And we also have Instagram, Facebook, all Soul Deluxe. If there's any producers out there that want to get their stuff on the show, holler at me. Let me know. We're always trying to push new stuff to people. And we love music from around the world. In the background, it is Nicola Cruz with Puente Roto. Quantic on the remix. And we played a little... What did we get into earlier? Trying to go through everything. Looking forward to playing that Clap Clap later on in the show. Played Black Spade, which they took a sample from Sun Ra. Really good track. General Electric's, and then went into some Boris. And of course, Serge Gainsbourg. Thanks again for tuning in. We're going to keep going. Actually, we got a break coming up, so keep it locked with us. More Soul Deluxe sounds coming at you after these messages.

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1: I'd like to report a bear hug.
0: Okay.
1: I put out my campfire and Smokey Bear hugged me.
0: So you drowned the fire, you stirred it, drowned it again, and felt that it was cold?
1: Uh-huh.
0: Yeah, but he's just letting you know you did good.
1: Bear hug from Smokey Bear. Status update.
2: I'm gonna let you go now.
0: There are many ways to start a fire, but one sure way to put it out. Learn how you can do your part at SmokeyBear.com.
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0: Welcome back to Still Deluxe. Taking it kind of to the club. Have you ever been to a club, Gavin?
1: What do you think?
0: But you grew up listening to me play all this music, right?
1: Yes.
0: And what do you think? I mean, there's a lot of kids out there that have no idea about music. What's your perception of music, of what I do and what your friends listen to?
1: To music.
0: Well, at least you're exposed to it. Your friends aren't, right?
1: I don't know.
0: That's right, you're back with Soul Deluxe, me, Byron Phoenix, and my son, Gavin, hanging out. I recently had a gig alongside a good friend of mine, D-Gentrification. He has a little night called The Palace, which they focus on world music from around the world. I guess you can say world music from around the world. Does that make sense to you?
1: No.
0: But it's an emphasis on dance music, and I try to bring a little bit of electronic into it. So let's start off with this clap clap Fote on the remix. This definitely got the party going. Turn it up.

Yeah, that's right. You're in the mix with me, Byron Phoenix. Giving you a little taste of grooves that I played recently out. I am very privileged to have very creative friends. Some have drum and bass nights, some have house nights, some have all disco nights, others have world beat nights, and I'm able to share music. Great outlets for me, and I bring it all together for you here on the show. If you want to know where I'm playing next, and if you're in my area, Soul Deluxe on Instagram, all one word. Usually posting about all the shows I'm playing around town. And if you want to book me, you can hit me up there.

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Send them some love. Let your local radio stations know that you're digging the show. I'm Byron Phoenix.

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0: Yeah, that's right.
1: Salt Deluxe.
0: That's better. That was my son, Gavin. Say hello, Gavin.
2: Hello.
0: Yeah, he got a little deeper on that. Say it one more time. Say Soul Deluxe.
2: Soul Deluxe.
0: Oh, man.
1: Soul Deluxe.
0: Oh.
2: Jeez.
0: Do you remember doing that?
2: No, yeah. I don't know, maybe.
0: It was a long time ago, huh?
2: Yeah.
0: It just shows that how long I've been doing this show for. You were, like, really young.
2: Yeah.
0: And this is Soul Deluxe. I'm your host, Byron Phoenix, and chilling with me in the studio is my son, Gavin, hanging out. And I used to bring him in the studio with me while I do the shows, and he would get scared because we'd have to lock up the whole building.
2: Yeah.
0: Do you remember that?
2: Yes.
0: Now he doesn't care.
2: No.
0: Are you still scared? Could you go up there by yourself and do it now?
2: I don't know. It's been a while.
0: Yeah.
2: I would get lost.
0: So we're here bringing you music from around the world. And remember, if you want to hit me up, souldeluxe@radiophoenix.org is where you can find me. Soul Deluxe on Instagram and Facebook. Are you on any of those, Gavin?
2: No.
0: What are the kids on these days?
2: Snapchat.
0: All right. Give it to me one more time. Tell them what they're listening to.
2: Soul Deluxe.
0: That's right. Turn it up.

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0: Phoenix, and doing the little shout-outs is my boy, Gavin. Say hi, Gavin.
1: Hi, again.
0: Don't be shy.
1: I'm not.
0: And to you, this is my favorite time coming in, okay?
1: Uh-huh.
0: Do you know that? Every time I do a show and you're here, it's always my favorite time to do it.
1: Mm-hmm.
0: Hope you're all digging the sounds out there. We've been all over the place on this last one of these segments.

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I have no idea where that came from. Someone sent it to me and I was really digging in. I played it out. In the background, it is Ross from Friends, John Cage. And we're going to take a little break. So don't go anywhere. More Soul Deluxe sounds coming at you after these messages.

0: 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And I just want to say, he's lucky to have a brother like you.
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you. Track is called Kai Ho. Kind of a bit of a cover of The Melting Pot. And I think they're a band from Japan that does a lot of covers. Just check them out if you haven't heard of them yet. And this is what we do. We search high and low for music that is normally not on the radio. We're in about, I don't even know what we're up to, about 16.

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Byron Phoenix is my name. And my son Gavin is here.

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Magerben, Mr. Brown, coming up later. So keep it locked.

0: for myself and Gavin. Did you have fun, Gavin, hanging out?
1: Yeah, 3 in the morning.
0: Yeah, people are listening at random times. Remember, Soul Deluxe is a production of Radio Phoenix and Native Voice One. 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

originally formed in El Paso, Texas, from two pairs of high school friends, Holy Wave is on a decade-long commitment to making music that feels warm, human, and slightly surreal. These days, they're based in Austin, and they're continuing on with a string of great releases, their latest of which is their 2026 I'm Dada. That's Dewey's Dirge, here on the mainstream. Skyanotna. Oyatnik gaso ongwenyo enkicho chento aga jengwang got nigoyo tio wenzaguego nanganwanisa day. I'm thankful you're well and hope there are good minds everywhere today. Before our hour of listening is up, Uncle Ben's Remedy. Also a new one from Saul Williams featuring the legendary Otzlan Underground. In this first half, Aotearoa artist Nikki Kennedy. And right now we're introducing our first new song into the rotation, and this one comes from a couple of legendary bassists, Bootsy Collins and Buffalo legend Billy Sheen. Of course, getting his start with Talis and continuing on with Mr. Big and a longtime collaborator with some of the biggest names in the industry. They've teamed up for Bernie in the Sky, a tribute to the late, great Bernie Worrell, who you might also recall was in the band with the indigenous collective Kuik. It was his final project before his passing. I love the little things that connect the music world, and I think you'll enjoy this newest edition found on Bootsy Collins's Metal Health today.

Johnny and I used our instruments to cry. So when I look into the sky, true friends will never die.

0: Daddy, Billy, Tiki, Tao, and you. Don't forget Grady, Shida, Boogie, Glenn, Bigfoot Braley, and George. And then there's Bernie. As you know, he's the key to the P. Parliament Funkadelic.
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One of the earliest songs introduced into the mainstream library back in 2023 was Ash Walker and Lou Rhodes' Only Love, found on the Astronaut release that's helping to wind down that block on the mainstream. And again, we kick things off with Bootsy Collins and Billy Sheehan, two bass giants who teamed up with a fitting funky tribute to the late great Bernie Worrell with Bernie in the Sky. I'm Brett Mabee, and if you're just now getting here, as always, there are a lot of different ways to get caught back up on your new favorite show, including by heading on over to mainstreamradio.net or nv1.org, the full website for all things Native Voice One, Native American Radio Network. 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Always, times are subject to change, so just go check things out and all of the other amazing radio offerings from throughout Turtle Island. Before the hour's up, Aspects and Logan Stotts. We'll also be enjoying a recent release from Westerman and Olive Jones and Bombay Bicycle Club. We're heading on down to Aotearoa, or New Zealand, with Pacifica artist Nikki Kennedy. She's a Cook Islands Maori, and while growing up over there, she's now based in Toronto. Enjoy this recent edition. It's I Don't Think About You, here on the Mainstream. Fun.

All right, all right. I'm Brett Mabee. You're listening to The Mainstream, and as we get ready to get back into the tunes, it's that time to get a quick shout-out to some of the magical listeners. Dial in the KYUK AM 640 in and around Bethel, Alaska. And while we are at the halfway point, I always like to take this opportunity to remind you to check your listings for the many times and ways you can join me on the AM-FM frequencies. 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I'll join you again after a track from Tommy Down, and I still want to get another new one into the library, this time from Saul Williams and Otzlin Underground. Getting us back into this set is Mohawk singer-songwriter and activist from Swaygan, the Six Nations territory in Canada. He teamed up with legendary UK rockers Aspects for Love Sweet Love, a fantastic tune to enjoy together on the mainstream.

Tommy Downs' Mrs. Blue single, a song that we formally introduced into the library in May 2025. Also, that was Olive Jones and Bombay Bicycle Club's Color on the Wall, Uncle Ben's Remedy with Never Get Caught, from the Saturday Night Swindle EP, and Aspects and Logan Stott's Love Sweet Love. 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That's right, magic's been kind of the theme of the hour, I suppose you could say. 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Dark Water Rising before this block is up. And right now, it is that time to get our second new tune into the library. This one from Saul Williams' latest album, Leap Life, featuring Onslin Underground. 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
1: Stop, Uncle Tim, man.

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Some lives are meaningless, they said. 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The truth

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Caged Elephant's newest single, Beaches in Tennessee, is not only their first new release in 2 years, but it's also the start of a new label partnership with Big Loud Rock. The song itself is a fictionalized retelling of Matt Schultz's 2023 mental health crisis. I always appreciate when artists use their platform to talk about the importance of mental health, and it's a great way to get into our hour on the mainstream. I hope there are good minds everywhere today. We need all the good vibes we can get, and so I'm doing my small part by bringing you some of the best new music around as we seek to reimagine what a mainstream music scene can look and sound like. We'll be enjoying tracks from Jay Lee Wolf, Twin Shadow, later on The Beaches with a song that I still swear is kind of my theme song, but I'll get to that in just a little bit. Will Dorado's coming up, but not before this one from Alison Russell's latest album, In the Hour of Chaos. I do believe this is the fourth feature from the release that we're officially getting into the rotation. And one of the reasons I love Alison Russell so much is her propensity to collaborate with a wide range of artists, including Cassius Culpepper, who's featured on this track, Searchlight. Let me know what you think about it. I'll be back with details as to how to stay in touch in just a few on the mainstream.

Twin Shadows, Headless Hero, today on the mainstream. 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I'm Brett Mabee, and if you're just now arriving, you've missed a great set, and you're always welcome to join me digitally as well if you do prefer to listen at your own convenience. 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

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In the second half, we'll be enjoying Tom Grennan and the Womack Sisters to give us some of those old school vibes. Right now, it's Def Jam and Good Music artist 070 Shake, known for her moody, uncontainable sound. She teamed up with Jacob Molrad for Arms. I'll join you again in the second half. 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

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Box 252, Salamanca, New York, 14779. I'll be back with you one last time. In this block is Vondi, as we head over to Japan with a fun single. And this one, as I was mentioning in the opener, I still kind of consider my theme song. Now, the title of it is Blame Brett, which you're welcome to do as well. If you need somebody to blame for your bad day, go ahead and blame me. The Beaches are one of Canada's biggest modern rock success stories. They're based out of Toronto, and the quartet has continued to evolve from a teen pop punk start into a now globally recognized and Juno-dominating powerhouse. Turn it up and get your groove on with their single Blame Brett. And don't go anywhere. And if you do, you can always blame me on the mainstream. Done.

The Womack Sisters Chauffeur, a great recent release from the Daptone recording label Artist on the Mainstream. We also heard the old school stylings of Tom Grennan's reminder that love don't cost a thing. Before that, it was Japanese artist Bondi with Yobigo, and it was the Canadian rockers The Beaches with Blame Brett. Thank you so much for joining me today. Tell your friends and family, spread the word near and far, because we like to shake things up here on this newly reimagined mainstream scene that puts Indigenous representation front and center. It's an often overlooked element that I sincerely believe has been a glaring omission for way too long. The second new tune to get into the library right now is this one from Corey King. Released July 24th, this is Afrobeat meets jazz, and featuring Japanese trumpeter Takuya Kuroda. It's Corey King's Off the Embankment for your consideration and approval on the Mainstream.

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Young but old soul Miriam Bradley's newest single, Not Going Back, is monumental for a few different reasons. It's a pivot for her, as it's the first featuring her first full rhythm section, freeing her from being the drummer and bass player too. And it also sees her moving away from a strict blues tradition into a more contemporary folk root sound. She teamed up with producer Declan Gaffney and Wilds, Ella Walker, for this great single, Not Going Back. I'm Brett Mabee. Ongwenyo Angi, Aga Jengwa Gutni Goyo Haitkwa, Ongwenyo Asadanonda Jates, Sadantios, Ko, Asadanet Gayado. I hope you're here to have fun, sing along, and give a good listen. And of course, I hope there are good minds everywhere today. If you're joining for the first time, pull up a chair. I'm pretty confident you're going to dig the eclectic grooves of some of the best artists across the globe. Tunes from Blur co-founder Graham Coxon, one of the most interesting guitarists of the 90s Britpop wave. Also, the latest from The Hallucination and Tona, Joy Harjo, and in this first block, Métis blues singer Crystal Shawanda is going to share some of her powerful vocals for your listening pleasure right now. It's the Southern Rock powerhouse from Palestine, Texas, Whiskey Myers. And right now, they're currently in the middle of one of the biggest touring years of their career. They've been going a long time, with roots going back to 2007. I think you'll enjoy Midnight Woman, their summer 2025 single on the mainstream.

0: Thank you. Thank you so much. We're Turquoise Steel, and we're just having a good time tonight.
1: Anin, sending you some indigenous music love from the Midwest. This is Kelly Jackson, and you're listening to Native Voice One, the Native American Radio Network.

Crystal Shawanda's Waiting for My Lover to Call on the mainstream. That's found on her latest and award-winning album, Sing Pretty Blues. And just like her, I'm waiting for my lover to call, so feel free to dial 1-888-362-9970. Let me know just how much you're enjoying the show. And there are a lot of different reasons to stay in touch. Some of those reasons can actually be found on the full website, and I'm always looking to collaborate on fun and interesting audio projects especially. So again, check out the website. I'm always adding more of those features and some of the things to get the wheels turning. I look forward to hearing from you soon. We also heard Turquoise Steel's Hitchhiking Blues in that set, and it was Whiskey Myers' Midnight Woman that got us in to that first set of the hour. I'm Brett Mabee. Of course, unless you're tuning in for the first time, you already know that. So let me skip the formalities again and just say stick around, because Grace Potter's coming up, as is one from Black Eyed Pea co-founder Taboo. In this block is Turnpike Troubadours and Sierra Hall, but not before the amazing Joy Harjo, the uber-talented two-time U.S. Poet Laureate from the Muscogee Creek people. Not only does she have a new album out that was produced and made with jazz legend Esperanza Spalding, she also has two books that have a fall 2026 release date. Turn it up with her Stomp All Night, and I'll be back with you in the second half today on the mainstream.

right, all right. You're listening to The Mainstream. I'm Brett Mabee, and as we get ready to get back into the tunes, a shout-out to those friends who are dialed into KOHF LPFM on 101.1 for the Florence community in Arizona. It's good to have you here, and again, our time's going to be over before you know it, so do me a favor and check your local listings for the next time you can tune in here. And if you want more of The Mainstream carried, it's super simple. All you have to do is reach out to Nola Daves Moses, Distribution Director at Native Voice One. Drop her a line at nola@nv1.org. Yasmin Lacey before this hour's officially up. And in this block is Grace Potter, and this one from Blur co-founder Graham Coxon. He's so legendary that even Oasis curmudgeon Noel Gallagher called him one of the most talented guitarists of his generation. In fact, he was voted 15th greatest guitarist of the last 30 years in a BBC poll. This album, Castle Park, was originally supposed to have been released over a decade ago. It got sidelined with the Blur reunion, but after much fan demand, it's now seeing the light of day. And from that release, it's Billy Says getting us back into this album on the

0: me not.
1: Grace Potter's Love Me Not from Trespasser on the Mainstream. Also from Venna's Malik, it was Myself featuring Georgia Smith. And again, it was Graham Coxon's Billy Says that helped us to get into the second half. I can't wait to do this again. You're always welcome to join me, hopefully sooner than later. Check those listings. And again, if you just can't wait, who can blame you? 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Questions, if there's a song that you heard but don't have Shazam available in time for, you can always ask me, and I might be able to help you narrow it down a little bit. So again, there are a lot of great reasons to check things out at mainstreamradio.net. In the final block is music from Thea May, also Black IP co-founder Taboo. But first up to bat is The Hallucination and Tona, a track they released in June of this year. Without further ado, enjoy The Storm Before the Calm with Lucy today on the Mainstream. Asaranonda Jades Haitkwa Swatanet Gado Ko Swawanichi Ostan. Have a good day, have some fun, and I'll be back with you soon.
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3: 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Nation, eh?

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1: I'm Charles Enoch. I'm a Yupik from Tintituliak, Alaska. 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

A very pleasant good day to you. Bob Brown here. Time now for Blues After Hours. We come your way every week, and we love playing the blues for you just the way you like them. We have coming your way Blue Mountain Tribe, Applebee Reinhard, My Food. But we're going to start our program with music from Emma Donovan. Black Woman is the title. Sit back, relax, coming at you just the way you like them.

0: on the Reds.
1: You had music from Blue Mountain Tribe, Children on the Res, off the compact disc of the title track. In front of the Blue Mountain Tribe, you heard Applebee Reinhard Mahfood, Blues is My Friend. That's off the compact disc, Echoes in Time. We started Blues After Hours with music from Emma Donovan, Black Woman, off the compact disc, Dawn. Bob Brown here. Thanks for coming along and taking this bluesy ride. We have right now for you music from Tony O. His tune is entitled Rich Man's Woman.

That is music from Magic Slim. I Don't Want No Woman. In front of Magic Slim, you heard Howlin' Wolf, Smokestack Lightning. And in front of Howlin' Wolf, you heard Tonio, Rich Man's Woman. Bob Brown got the controls. Thank you for coming along and taking this bluesy ride. We come your way every week, and we love playing the blues for you just the way you like them. We have right now Christo Shawanda, Church House Blues.

That is music from Christo Shawanda, Church House Blues. Bob Brown got the controls. You're listening to Blues After Hours. We'll take a break. On the other side, we have music coming your way from Bobby Blue Bland. Stay right there.

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Bob Brown here. We have music right now from Bobby Blue Bland. Turn on your love light.

James and Bobby Pure Free. I'm your puppet. In front of James and Bobby, you heard Bobby Blue Bland. Turn on your love light. We have coming right now, Big and Tasty. Hard Living.

That was music from Bo Diddley, I'm a Man. In front of Bo Diddley, you heard Butch Mudbone, Hey Now, Baby, off the compact disc Closer to the Bone. And you heard Big and Tasty, Hard Living, off the compact disc of the title track, Big and Tasty. Thanks for coming along on this great day for the blues we have coming your way right now. Music from Lady Soul, Aretha Franklin, Call Me.

Music from Jeremy Keys, I Want to Know. In front of Jeremy, you heard Aretha Franklin, Call Me. Bob Brown with the controls as we go toward the top of the hour. Thanks for coming along on this great day for the blues. We like to cue it up and do it every week, and we plan to do so. So come on back in about 7 days, and we'll do it all over again. We're going to go to the top with music from Tyrone Davis. Turn back the hands of time. Take care of yourselves and have a beautiful rest of the day.

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4: Farm gardens ancestrally were cared for by elders and women.
5: Sky Augustine is among a new generation of caregivers connected to their coastal lands. We'll hear how she's leading efforts to reawaken clam garden practices built and maintained by her ancestors for thousands of years. The revitalization of indigenous aquaculture on Unreserved with me, Rosanna Deerchild.

Welcome to Native America Calling. I'm Sean Spruce. Nearly 1,000 of the best Native artists, along with tens of thousands of visitors, are making their way to New Mexico for the annual Santa Fe Indian Market. Now in its 104th year, the market continues to be a premier destination for both Native artists and collectors. We'll speak with artists from Alaska to Oklahoma about their latest pieces and the stories they tell through their art. We're broadcasting live from Santa Fe, coming up right after the news.

0: This is National Native News. I'm Jill Freitas. A wildland firefighter from the Northwest Arctic community of Norvik died Tuesday. Federal officials say 41-year-old Leslie R. Washington worked for a Huslia-based company called Scorched Earth Services. It was contracted to help fight a 30,000-acre fire on the Minnesota-Canada border in the Superior National Forest. Washington and his team were in northern Minnesota when he died after an undisclosed medical emergency. In a statement, U.S. Wildland Fire Service Chief Brian Fennessy said the agency is, quote, heartbroken at the loss of a wildland firefighter who died while protecting others, end quote. Washington's wife told KOTZ News she remembers her husband as humble, kind, and devoted to his family. The Department of the Interior says it's working with the U.S. Forest Service to support Washington's family, co-workers, and the broader firefighting community as they grieve. Scorched Earth Services says Washington's remains will be sent from Minnesota home to Norvik. While crews continue to mop up wildfires on Oregon's Warm Springs Reservation, a relief drive is underway to help affected horses and livestock. Brian Bull of Underscore Native News and KLCC reports.
1: The goal of the Warm Springs Animal Relief Fund was to raise $15,000 for hay, feed, and care for animals who've lost forage and grazing land. At last check, they had nearly twice that amount. The fundraising efforts are extending beyond Central Oregon. Last Sunday, Lisa Smolenska sold bouquets donated by Charles Little Flower Farm outside Lock, Stocks, and Bagels in Eugene. She raised nearly $700.
2: But this has got to be ongoing because the animals are going to need forage over the winter time as well and beyond.
1: Her horses and cows lost 99% of their grazing district to the Beachcomb fire.
3: They all started coming home in groups, and there is absolutely nothing to eat.
1: Smolenska says she'll do another flower fundraiser this Sunday. For National Native News, I'm Brian Bull in Eugene.
0: The Petersburg Indian Association recently announced that they will be repatriating the remains of a six-month-old Tlingit girl. She's one of three ancestors the tribe plans to inter in Petersburg. KFSK's Bees Hohen has the story.
4: Stephanie Akins is the administrative assistant for Petersburg's tribal government, the Petersburg Indian Association. She spearheaded the repatriation project. And at a community dinner last week, she said she's been working on this since last May.
5: There's a lot of clan objects that have been taken and returned, not many who are ancestors.
4: The tribe applied for a grant to help cover the cost of the repatriation efforts through the Native American Graves Protection and Repatriation Act, or NAGPRA. NAGPRA is a federal law that requires federal agencies and institutions that receive federal money to return important remains and objects of cultural patrimony to lineal descendants, culturally affiliated Indian tribes, and Native Hawaiian organizations. Petersburg's tribe received about $24,000 for this project. The infant will be one of three ancestors the tribe plans to inter in Petersburg. Akin says that the remains of the six-month-old girl are currently being held at the Burke Museum of Natural History and Culture in Seattle. Akins will be among a group of three traveling to Seattle on September 1st to receive the remains. They'll return to Petersburg on September 4th and plan to host a ceremony at the airport that day for the infant girl's return.
5: She has been gone away from her land for almost 100 years.
4: Akins says that the tribe will host a larger ceremony later in the fall, where they will inter the remains of the girl along with the two other ancestors already in their possession. In Petersburg, I'm Baze Hohen.
0: And I'm Jill Freitas.
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8: Live from the Santa Fe Indian Market in Santa Fe, New Mexico, this is Native America Calling. I'm your host, Sean Spruce. Denise Wallace is a Chugach Sukpiak artist and jeweler and says each piece she creates tells a story. She is a longtime featured artist at Santa Fe Indian Market. So is Southern Cheyenne painter Merlin Little Thunder. We'll hear from both of these artists this hour to give us a taste of this annual event now in its 104th year. Wallace and Little Thunder are two of the nearly 1,000 Native artists from around the world who draw thousands of visitors to the state's capital city this weekend. Today, we're broadcasting live from Georgia O'Keeffe Museum in Santa Fe, New Mexico. We'll also talk to last year's Best of Show winner, Regina Free, a Chickasaw artist, about her work at Market. And you as a listener can join this conversation as well. Share a comment or ask a question by calling us at 1-800-996-2848. That is also 1-800-99-NATIVE. And you can also comment on our website, NativeAmericaCalling.com, and our social media platforms such as Facebook and Instagram. Joining us now is Leslie Wheelock. She is board chair of the Southwestern Association for Indian Arts, and she is an Oneida tribal citizen. Leslie, good morning. Welcome to Native America Calling.
9: Good morning, Sean. Thank you so much.
8: Joining us here in Santa Fe also is Denise Wallace. She is a jeweler, artist, and a storyteller. She is Chugach Sukpiak. Denise, good morning to you as well. Welcome to the show.
10: Good morning. Nice to be here.
8: And seated directly to my right is Merlin Little Thunder. He is a Southern Cheyenne artist who lives in Tulsa, Oklahoma, and he is a longtime Santa Fe Indian Market vendor. Merlin, good morning. Welcome to the show.
11: Good morning. Good morning. Thank you for having me.
8: Absolutely. And joining us on the phone from Newkirk, Oklahoma, we have Regina Free. She is an interdisciplinary artist, and she is the 2025 Santa Fe Indian Market Best of Show winner. She is Chickasaw. Regina, welcome to Native America Calling. Great to have you on the show as well.
12: Thank you. Good to be here.
8: Great to have all of you here today. It's a bright, sunny morning here in beautiful Santa Fe, New Mexico. The energy is in the air. Vendors are getting set up. There's a lot of activity out there on the plaza and elsewhere. Leslie, 104 years, Santa Fe Indian Market. Why is this event so important, and what do you attribute to its enduring legacy?
9: There are, I think, a number of reasons that it's so important. It started out as an anthropologically driven event, and over the years, the Native artists managed to assert their sovereignty and their individuality and kind of take it over. SWIA itself was born. Its primary purpose is to manage Indian Market and to get it up and running every year. We also have a winter market just before the Christmas season. Little plug there. And I think it's lasted so long in part because not only does it provide the opportunity for people who aren't in the communities to see the artists in person, in one place, learn from them, talk to the artists. You know, what did you create? How did you create this? Why did you create this? Get a little bit of insight. They understand, they learn about, the visitor learns about the art itself, how old it's been, how many generations it's been in the family, how long the family's been coming to Indian Market. And those stories, the visitor takes back. When you look at the artists themselves, SWIA did a kind of a general poll in 2020, and we learned that each artist takes back from Indian Market enough financing, enough money to affect the lives of at least 9 people at home. So we're talking about these people who go back to, it's in some cases, very small communities, and that money goes out into the community. It goes out for school supplies, it goes out for food, it goes out for auntie's shoes, it goes out for cousins, whatever. And it creates more economic ability in the community itself for the people there to live a better life. It also helps the artists. It encourages the artists to not only learn historic ways of doing art, especially here in the Southwest, But it also encourages them to try new things. As materials become scarce or change or become too expensive, the artists change their work to accommodate that. So you'll see different stones coming into the market. You'll see the same silver settings around them, but they're different from turquoise now. And
8: The innovation.
9: And the artists are really going out of their way for that purpose. And I think everybody's catching on to it. For some reason, I mean, the press has been a tremendous help in building Indian Market to what it is today, especially since COVID. We've had press coverage that has gone worldwide, and we didn't have it, I don't think, to the extent we've had it recently. So I want to thank organizations like yours as well for putting the word out there.
8: Well, Leslie, you're new to this position as board chair of SWIA, and you've held many high-profile positions throughout your career. You're an attorney, a consultant, a trustee at Cornell University. Tell us more about your position now with SWIA and what your goals are.
9: The position with SWIA is particularly of interest to me because there are things that it's a small group of staff. We have five staff members. We have six now. We have six staff members who are responsible for Indian Market. And then the board has the requirement of

0: fingers out, which essentially means you pay attention, but keep your hands off to the extent you can do that and maintain your trust responsibility within the board membership.
1: I'm going to remember that next time. I feel inspired to micromanage some project of some
0: sort.
1: There you go. Now, in addition to the artists, of course, the vendors, what are some of the other highlights, some of the other events that are going to be taking place this weekend?
0: So the events that SWIA itself sponsors includes the SWIA Gala, which will take – these are sold out, by the way. We're having kind of it's a benefit, but it's unfortunate in that we can't get more people in these rooms. Today is Best of Show. So today is the announcement of the Best of Show and the Best of each of 10 categories that apply for the Best of Show categorization and award. Tomorrow is Saturday. It's the kickoff day for the market. Everybody come to the market. Saturday evening is our gala. Sunday, again, another market day. Sunday evening is our fashion show, which is something that started in the last 5 years and has been a big boon to the SWIA organization. It's helped SWIA maintain the funding for to keep the five people on board year round, which is difficult given that we have really two major shows and then a fashion event in the spring, or two major markets and then a fashion event in the spring. Additionally, there around and outside of SWIA and in partnership with SWIA, there's an organization called Indigenous House that is kicking off its own organization this week, supporting artists, supporting nonprofits, supporting entrepreneurs, and right now I just came over from a women's breakfast, and supporting women's business organizations. These are all Native organizations, all Native opportunities, looking to increase the ability to seed fund some of our new businesses and our younger business creators.
1: Now, there are estimates, obviously it's in the thousands, but is there any data or any sort of just predictions in terms of how many people will actually be here this weekend?
0: We don't have one entry, and it's really impossible to figure it out. We could probably take some drone shots and calculate it from those, but it hasn't been done recently. It kind of depends on the weather, how hot it gets, whether it rains, if the smoke blows down into, we won't go there. Don't put that out. So, I think that, I don't have a number. I have financial numbers, but, the state of New Mexico estimates that the increase in funding from SWIA from the market is, $300 million in one weekend. And for, Santa Fe, it's $100 million. We think it's more than that because people come and they stay, and they do go to other events. There are musical events going on in the plaza all the time. There's a regalia show in the morning on the plaza. You have to look online or find a magazine in order to find the calendar of events going on. Every gallery is open. There are all kinds of side events that take place because there are people here. There are people looking for music. There are people looking for art, and people looking for fashion. And they'll go through that market. They also, by the way, don't forget the free market right across the street from the Indian market. And we have a lot of great artists who are in the free market. And so it's not something to ignore while you're in Santa Fe.
1: Leslie Wheelock, board chair of the Southwestern Association for Indian Arts, also known as SWIA, kicking off our conversation today here at Santa Fe Indian Market. We're live broadcasting from the Georgia O'Keeffe Museum, and we have the phone lines open for listeners who would like to join this conversation. Just pick up your phone, give us a call, 1-800-996-2848. Maybe you are a vendor yourself. Maybe you're on your way to Santa Fe. You're already here. You're getting your booth situated. You're listening to the show live. You want to join this conversation. Tell us what market means to you. Or you're someone who just attends markets. Maybe you come as a spectator every year. Or maybe you've never been to market and you just have questions. You'd like to learn more about it. This is a show for you. Again, 1-800-99-NATIVE to join our conversation. Short break, and we'll be right back, and we'll continue.

0: More than 20 years later, Hurricane Katrina remains the costliest hurricane to ever hit the United States. Among those affected were citizens of Louisiana tribes who can now look back at that historic event and recall stories of loss and resilience and the lessons learned about tribal disaster response. Life since Hurricane Katrina on the next Native America Calling.
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0: 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Let's talk now with Denise Wallace. She's a jeweler and an artist and a storyteller. And Denise, you actually lived here in Santa Fe for a number of years, and then you moved to Hawaii. And while you were here in Santa Fe, you held a booth for many years at Market. And I know you also went to IAIA in the late 1970s. What draws you to Santa Fe?
1: Well, originally it was the Institute of American Indian Arts. I came in 1977, and I was fresh out of the Northwest, and so coming to Santa Fe was like coming to a completely different country. And not suitable for me, you know, I was too dry. And but as time went on, I enjoyed it. I loved going to the Institute and learning from all the different artists there. And I remember the first year I went to Indian Market, though, that year. Uh-huh. We came in late August or right before Indian Market, and I came down to the market, and I thought, wow, what is this? Because, we just didn't know anything about this kind of market where we were from. And so it was really, I was super impressed by it.
0: And now, since that time, it's only grown. It's only gotten that much bigger.
1: Yes.
0: Yeah.
1: Yeah. And, you know, I think I started participating in the market in the 80s, maybe the early 80s. And I participated for several years, and then I backed out. And I started doing my own show called Visions of Alaska out of my own studio, and brought in other Alaskan artists down and showed their work, and did had performances from different people from Alaska performed during the weekend. And so that was it was real scary at first, but then as I did it, we did it for about 10 years, and then we moved to Hawaii. And then I would come back just for Indian Market. So that's the only time I come back now to New Mexico, is during the market.
0: Every August.
1: Yeah.
0: Mm-hmm. Now, the art that you're presenting, it's not just you, but also your children and other family members are involved in the process. How did it evolve, and how did this become a family affair?
1: Well, initially I worked with my husband. He did the lapidary work, and I did the metal work and the designing. And so as time went on, my husband passed away about 16 years ago, and my son has been working in making jewelry since he was a teenager, and so has my daughter. And so my son took over the lapidary part of my husband. My husband always said that, you know, he was way better than him, you know, he's very fast, and he's really, you know, skilled at it, and he's been doing it since he was probably, you know, 12 years old or something. He's in his early 40s now. So he shares a booth with me, and he does his own work, as well as he collaborates with me on my work doing the lapidary. And my daughter has her own booth, and she also collaborates with him with the lapidary work. So she does the same type of thing I do, and that is she does the metal work, the designing, the scrimshaw, and then he does the lapidary work. So we all work together, and then recently we did a collaborative piece together, all of us on one piece, and that was a belt called the Sedna belt, and that was at the Heard Museum that we showed that piece.
0: And that piece, yeah, very ornate. Did that win an award?
1: Yes, it did. Yeah. It won a second place for belts at the market. And we don't have it at this market because it sold. But it consisted of 10 figures And then there were some individual, some medallions in between. And all of the pieces come apart, so you can disconnect them and then wear them individually if you want.
0: Yeah.
1: Or adjust the belt.
0: That's really cool. So it's versatile.
1: Yeah.
0: Yeah, I love that. Merlin, you've held a booth here for decades. What keeps you coming back to Santa Fe?
2: It's like a bird, you know, it's kind of migration, you know. And if you don't come back, you know, migration's off. But basically, you know, it's just mostly the patrons. Over the years, we developed a lot of patrons over here, so they kind of expect to see you. And this is the only place where they can purchase a piece.
0: Mm.
2: A lot of times they don't come to our other shows, but, you know, they plan their year out, and every year they come.
0: Now, you have some really detailed paintings, traditional and historic. Cheyenne life is illustrated across different seasons. And all of your art, it tells a story. And Denise, I know yours as well. There's storytelling. That's a big part of it. I want to ask you, though, Merlin, about this piece titled Come On Over Around Tea Time. And again, since we're on the radio, maybe give us some visuals so our listeners can get a feel for it.
2: Well, this is just an everyday life scene where relatives are visiting. A lot of times they travel way off somewhere and they want to come and share their adventures. And they say, yeah, I just got back. When would you like me to come over? And they say, well, just come over around tea time. And, you know, it's humor. Humor is the basic foundation of my work because we grew up in a time frame where everything was real hard. Everything was so hard. You know, it was so hard to get a job. I mean, we worked farming, and we worked all day, like from sunup to sundown for like $30. And it was really, really a hard time frame. So the way we got by was humor. That made everything kind of better, you know. It kind of softened the edges of some of those hard times. So the whole community, everybody, they all partook in the humorous narrative. So that's mostly my work is humor.
0: Mm-hmm. Denise, storytelling. How do you? Where does that come from? That inspiration to use jewelry or any type of art piece as a way to tell a story. That whole element of taking that process and putting it into three dimensions.
1: I think my initial inspiration for figures that I do was probably from the Zuni tribe and how they did their dancing figures and inlaid stones into them and brought that to life. And so being here in the Southwest and going to school at the Institute and I sold my work along the Portal when I was a student, you know, I was really influenced by the Southwest artists. And so that was really the beginning of my jewelry making. And initially I was doing just regular settings, but as time went on, I really wanted to tell more about where I was from, the stories behind our work and our people. And so that's where it kind of developed and became what it is today.
0: Now, Merlin, you've been painting for many, many years. And as I understand it, your career really took off after you met an art collector in Tulsa. What was that transition like for you when you became really invested full time in your artwork?
2: Well, you know, throughout my career, you know, there were always benefactors that came along, and they influenced me, and they said, don't quit painting. I wanted to go to school. I tried to major in pharmacy, and I wanted to be a pharmacist because I love chemistry. But, you know, the influences always continue your artwork. And this benefactor, when I got to Tulsa, I was just basically homeless. I had, like, nowhere to go and everything, and I was drawing pictures. I was drawing pictures, and finally this young man said, "Hey, there's a labor hall over here. There's a man from Baltimore that owns he's a manager of that labor hall. He was offering one of my friends studio space for a painting a month, but my friend can't do it. So you might want to wander down there and see if he'll offer you the same deal. So I did, and he did. He offered me the same deal. He offered me studio space for a painting a month. So he was kind of my benefactor, and he bought more than that. He kept buying all my work. He wandered into the studio and look what I'm doing. He said, hey, how much? So he ended up buying a lot of work, and it was a really great benefactor. He kind of took me under his wing and taught me the things of what he knew, and he was an Italian. Uh-huh. It seemed like most of my benefactors were Italians, and they all wanted to know about native culture. So we were kind of teaching one another.
0: A steady stream of cash. You have somebody similar? Did you see any benefactors throughout your career or inspirations?
1: I've had quite a few, for sure. And that definitely is a big inspiration for continuing to do the work. I mean, if you have somebody that's willing to support you in what you're doing, then you're able to pay your bills and, you know, continue to do that. And, you know, it's been a big influence and here in Santa Fe and Indian Market brings a lot of these people in, for us, for all of us that are doing this. And I've never done anything else. I've always been a jeweler since I was a young person. So, I don't know what else I could do.
0: A calling, for sure. We're going to talk to Regina on the phone here in just a minute. But, Merlin, I want to ask you one more question. And this is about your great-grandfather who performed in a Wild West show back in the early 1900s. Tell me more about him and what you learned growing up.
2: His name was Frank Obear, and he was a Bent descendant. You know, from the Bent's Fort, and he was a cowboy Indian, and he was bilingual. He could speak German, he could speak Sioux, Cheyenne, Arapaho, but his English was kind of broken. And he used to ride in those trail rides with those cowboys, those cattle trail rides. I was told that he tried to make it back in time to try to participate in the tryouts for the 101 Ranch show. It was a Wild West show. Back then, it was out in western Oklahoma, out there by the Panhandle, because the reason for 101 is because it was on the 101st parallel in no man's land. So the tryouts was that you had to run down the corral line, full gallop, and you had to empty your gun and hit every post. If you could do that, then you were in the show. So he was waiting to be in the show, and then they said, "Okay, that's it. We got all the people we need." So he kind of said some swear words in German, and this guy said, "Who said that?" And he didn't say nothing. Then the man walked off. And he started swearing again. He said, "Hey, I need you. Come over here," because there was a lot of people who, like, speaking German, who couldn't speak English. He was kind of like the interpreter.
0: Yeah.
2: He interpreted it for them.
0: Came as an handy
2: Frank
0: little
2: Obear,
0: German.
2: Yeah.
0: Wow. Great story, Merlin. Let's go to Regina Free on the phone in Newkirk, Oklahoma. And Regina, I want to ask you about your Best of Show winner from last year. The piece is titled Windswept. It's a life-sized bison sculpture. Tell us more about it and why you think it caught the attention of judges.
3: Well, I think it caught the attention of judges because it's kind of an unusual use of material. You don't really expect a life-size bison to be made out of dyed paper towels. And so that caught their eye. But I think more than that is it doesn't really look like paper towels until you're told. And so I've had all kinds of guesses about what it is before I actually tell someone. And so they're just shocked about when they find out what the material is. So I think it was just something so unusual and new that it just kind of caught their attention. And so I think that was good for me, of course. and the inspiration behind it was
0: Regina,
3: we live near the tall grass. Yeah, I'm sorry.
0: No, go ahead. I'm listening.
3: The bison are, they're one of my favorite animals. We live very close to the Tallgrass Prairie, and we've been there several times. And so they're just an animal that is iconic to the West and iconic to our nation. And so it's just, I just love them. And so I thought, I'm going to do this, and I'm going to make it life size and see what I can do. And that's what happened. So.
0: Well, I got to, every weekend I go shopping and I always load up on Bounty paper towel. And I'm just thinking of how creative you are and how you can take a product like that and you can transform it into something. And you're known for these extremely realistic wildlife sculptures. What drew you to this style to initially, Regina?
3: Well, it was kind of an accident. I started taking, when I decided I was going to go ahead and start doing my art again after raising my children, it was like the fall of 2023. And so I knew I was going to have some encouragement because I do watercolor, but I wanted to do oil. So I thought, you know, if I take a class, then I've got some skin in the game. And if it gets hard, then I'll just fight it out. And they gave me another place to work too, that I didn't really have a very large studio. So I took the oil painting class and loved it. My teacher's wonderful. And they encouraged me to take other things. Well, I thought, I want to take a sculpture class because I played softball when I was in college. And, you know, there's certain things that kind of take a back seat. You know, there's only so much time. And they said, well, we don't offer that here. That's a 3,000 level class, but we do have a 3D class. Well, I already have a degree. And they said, well, just make a sculpture class out of it. So when it came to the paper project, that's the heron, is I decided I'd do a life-size heron. And that little project at the little community college is what kind of kicked off this whole thing. And of course, when I got done with that, I kind of shocked myself because I didn't think that that could happen with paper. And then once that happened, it's like, well, if I can do this with paper and paper towels do with this, then what happens if I try to do an eagle? And then that eagle, what I figured out, how to work paper towels in the downy areas is like, I've got hair here. And then that's how the bison came about. So each one has kind of built on the other. And it all came from a little class I took at a community college, trying to get back into art. So I think about that. It's a crazy story, but that's true.
0: Thanks so much, Regina. We're going to take a short break. We'll come back and we'll continue this conversation today live from Santa Fe, New Mexico. 1-800-996-2848, the number for any listeners who would like to join our conversation. 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

0: 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I'm Sean Spruce, and we're speaking today with Native artists, and soon we'll speak with an Inupiaq conservationist about a new law that protects Alaska Native artists from state bans on ivory. 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One of our guests today is Regina Free. She's a 2025 Santa Fe Indian Market Best of Show winner. And Regina, you're skipping market this year, so you're at home right now in Oklahoma. But I got to ask you, do you plan to be back next year?
1: I do. I do plan to be back. I took some time off to be with my kids. They're in transition. One's going to college and one's a senior. And so I decided to kind of step back and kind of enjoy them because they're here now, and I don't want to miss that. So,
0: do you have any shows planned between now and the end of the year?
1: Currently, all three of my pieces are in Wichita at the Mid-America All Indian Art Museum through the 27th. And then as far as I know, I think probably in May of this next year, I should be at the Teton Powwow in Jackson.
0: All right. One more question, Regina. I understand that you came across a fox, actually roadkill, as you were driving, and you were able to use that as inspiration for a piece. Tell us about it.
1: Well, I am currently working on my next piece, and I wanted it to be a golden eagle. And so during the research, it seemed like there were a lot of images of a golden eagle standing with a fox that he had just killed or it had just killed. And I was thinking, man, that seems crazy, but it's very pervasive. There's a lot of them. So I was sitting there thinking about how I could set this up, and then it hit me. I'm like, oh, my gosh, I have this fox. And I know that sounds crazy, but I do. And so I thought, hey, I've got this reference. So why not, you know, I picked him up because he just was beautiful. And it just seemed like such a shame. And I thought, then what better way to go ahead and use him? And I've got the reference. And so my new piece is a golden eagle mantling the fox. And they're both on a piece of limestone. And unfortunately, I hate that he's dead, but I guess I am kind of giving him a little bit of life because I've used him a ton. So he lives on. So
0: yeah. Thank you so much, Regina.
1: That's so strange.
0: Merlin, how about you? Like, what are some of the situations or events in your life that you've come across that inspire your artwork?
2: Well, you know, throughout the ages, you know, I paint what I know, and primarily it's my growing up years. Uh-huh. When I lived among our people, you know, in our band and our area, when we still all practiced the traditions and we're close to the earth, and we were taught, and whenever I started doing artwork, the elders kind of got together when I was in high school, and they said, hey, we want to talk to that boy over there. He's got some talent. Come over here. He said, now, remember now, you paint what you know. Don't just paint anything. Some of those artists out there are just painting anything. They don't know what they're painting about. You paint what you know. Always remember, paint what you know. Whatever you paint, you'll be able to explain it to the people what you're painting. And when you paint about our traditions, Be sensitive. Don't paint about our main traditions, but you can paint around them, and you can paint generalized, but don't tell them everything. So, you know, that was really important to keep that balance. It's hard to keep that balance because it's all connected to nature. Mm-hmm. So, you know, that's basically what I paint about. It's painting about traditions, my growing up years, a lot of the awkward things that occur whenever you're learning tradition. And there are awkward things in traditions when you're first learning. You'll do stuff the wrong way, and people go, hey, wait, get back here. Redo it. You do it this way. And they teach us. So it's kind of I'm kind of reflecting all the things I learned, you know, in a good way, in an awkward way, and that's basically what I paint about.
0: Yeah, a lifetime of knowledge is what you have and what you're able to share. Denise, what's it like now for people who are just coming up and becoming new artists? It just seems like with technology and social media, it seems like it's changed so much. What's your advice to somebody who wants to embark on an art career and a native person?
2: First, stick with the foundations. Make sure that you have the basic skills, and you learn drawing. Drawing's a basic foundation of any art. Mm. Learn how to draw correctly, learn perspective, learn color, learn all you can about that. And then when you master some of that, then you can go ahead and be real creative. You can start your creativity journey, and then you can put it all together, and it's real exciting and it's real fun when you start clicking. You say, wow, look at this. I made this picture of this horse, or I made this river. Look at the reflection on the water. Look at the sky. Wow, look at this color bouncing around all over. You know, learn those things. Then you can, take off.
0: How about you, Denise?
3: Well, I think, things have, changed so drastically fast with the technology, just since, 2010 to now. And I think that when people are getting into anything, art world or not, we are affected by this technology. And so I think if I were to give any advice, it would be to definitely go back and, go back to your own family, your own family stories, your environment that you've grown up in, or your families have grown up in, the animals, the rivers, the trees, all of those natural environment things that have affected us so strongly, make that your foundation. Mm-hmm. And then move forward, because this technology is taken over, and pretty soon you're not going to know who you are. They're going to tell you who you are. So know
0: That's
3: who
0: the
3: you
0: fear,
3: are,
0: right?
3: Yeah, know
0: yeah.
3: who you are.
0: Wow. Yeah. Build on what you know, what you are, who you are.
3: Yeah, your ancestry and your family background.
0: All right. Thanks, Denise. I want to bring another guest into our conversation now, who joins us on the phone from Utqiagvik, Alaska. This is Steve McLean, and he is the managing director of the World Wildlife Fund U.S. Arctic Program. He is Inupiaq. Steve, good morning, and welcome back to Native America Calling.
4: Good morning. Thank you very much. It's certainly a pleasure.
0: Steve, the Artist Act, this is a new federal law that protects Alaska Native artists from state bans on ivory and crafts featuring legally harvested marine mammals. Tell us more about your involvement with this legislation, and what exactly does it accomplish?
4: Yeah, thanks, Sean. It's an important piece because it modifies changes that were made to the Marine Mammal Protection Act that enacted bans on the sale of sustainably harvested walrus ivory for sale in several states. And this greatly impacted a lot of the artists here in Alaska who use these sustainably harvested marine mammals and pieces to create traditional artwork for sale. It's often the only source of cash income for a lot of the artists here. And it was very important that this be changed, because the traditional cultures here are built around sustained use and compatible use and habitat and protection of species. And so we wanted to make sure that that was, captured, and that tradition was still available for the artists in this area. There were some changes that were made a couple of years ago that really made it difficult for people who are artists making their living off of these art pieces to be able to sell them. So I worked with and we at WWF worked with the Eskimo Walrus Commission to design language that would allow the artwork to be sold and still protect the art and from illicit elephant ivory that was somehow making its way into the ivory market. So we wanted to make sure, and we believe that protecting culture is also protecting nature because of the sustainable use history that Native peoples in Alaska and around the world have had for so long, that it really made sense that these artists should be able to continue to make and sell their artwork around the world.
0: So, Steve, tell me more about how this protection will actually work for ours. How is this enforceable?
4: Well, it's enforceable because there were bans on the sale of all ivory in some states. And so what this allows now is artwork that is certified made in Alaska by indigenous artists, certifies that they are sustainably harvested, it is culturally relevant, and then allows for these sales to happen in states that have also banned the sale of elephant ivory. So it's extremely important, as I said, because this is often the only source of income for many of these artists. So now those blanket bans that some states had enacted on all ivory are not permitted, and sustainably harvested and traditionally created artwork is available for sale, which we think is the right thing.
0: All right. And Steve, how did you get involved with advocating for this law? And I know that the World Wildlife Fund here is a partner with all this.
4: Yeah, we're a conservation organization, and I was brought in here in Alaska because I firmly believe that indigenous cultures are part of the natural system, and to try to protect nature and ignore people doesn't seem to be the right way. So my perspective has been that protecting culture protects nature. So there had been this change to the Marine Mammal Protection Act that enacted these bans. It was severely affected a lot of the folks here in Alaska. And we felt that it was necessary for us to work with the harvesters and the organization like the Eskimo Waters Commission that represents those harvesters to get the law changed.
0: Steve, is there any way to quantify? Is there any way to quantify how much walrus ivory actually goes into Alaska Native artwork?
4: You know, that's a great question, and I don't know the answer to that. I would have to look and see. But it is a relatively small amount of ivory that actually makes it into artwork for sale, especially outside of Alaska. But I would have to look and see if there's a way to quantify that. That's a great question.
0: All right. Well, Steve, thanks so much for joining the show today from Alaska on the phone. And as we begin to wind down, Denise, I want to bring you back into this conversation because you've spoken publicly about protections for Alaska Native harvesters and artists who work with ivory.
3: Well, yeah. And it wasn't just new ivory that they were banning. It was also mammoth ivory, the fossilized walrus tusk. And there were several states that took this on to do an all-ivory ban. California was one. New Jersey was another. Hawaii was another one. And it was the World Wildlife Fund that was sponsoring these things. You saw the posters in the airports saying that if you buy ivory, you kill elephants. And there was no distinction between the differences of the ivory. And they claimed because they couldn't tell the difference between what was elephant ivory and what was mammoth or fossilized walrus tusk or walrus tusk, that they just wanted to do an all ban. And never did they take in consideration that there are thousands of Native Alaskan artists as well as Native artists in the Southwest who use these materials in their work.
0: Denise, can you tell the difference between the two forms of ivory?
3: I can, but yeah. I've been working with it a long time. But it wouldn't take long for me to teach you.
0: Really?
3: I could show you the difference, even in a piece that was finished, that was inlaid into a piece of jewelry.
0: Just give me some quick tips. Like, what do you need?
3: Well, the walrus tusk doesn't have the cross hatching in it, like the elephant ivory does. So elephant ivory has a cross hatching. Now, mammoth ivory also has, mammoth or mastodon has that cross hatching, but it's older ivory. And they, I think what happened was that some people were dyeing it elephant ivory and shipping it into the country and claiming it was mammoth ivory. So that was a little bit harder, but the difference between elephant ivory and walrus ivory is pretty distinct.
0: Does it feel differently, like in terms of like when people work with it? Does the material lend itself differently to tools and things like that?
3: It works pretty much the same. Yeah. The difference that I've found with mammoth or elephant ivory is that it fractures easier. Walrus tusk is a tougher material, maybe because they live in the water.
0: Yeah,
3: and, maybe so. You know, it's... You know, mammoth ivory, I don't use it because it fractures.
0: It's those tough, walruses from up there in the Arctic, right?
3: Yeah. And the other thing that's really nice about the fossilized walrus tusk, or the mineralized, really, it's not fossilized. We say that, but it's just been sitting in the ground for tens of thousands of years. It still works like ivory, but what it has done is it absorbs different minerals that in the ground that it sits with, so it comes in all these beautiful different colors. Mm-hmm. And, you know, there are people here in the Southwest, really, you know, Charles Loloma used that ivory, so.
0: All right. Good lessons here today, learning a lot on Native America calling. We're going to have to wrap it up. We're out of time, but I want to thank all of our guests who joined us, Denise Wallace, Merlin Little Thunder, Regina Free, Steve McLean, and Leslie Wheelock. And a special thank you to Deborah Heslin and the team at the Georgia O'Keeffe Museum for hosting us. Thanks also to Audrey Nadia Rubenstein at SWIA for all of her help. Our executive producer is Art Hughes. Our producers are Andy Murphy, Sol Traverso, and Joe Thompson. Marino Spencer is the engineer. Sho McPolin is the digital producer. Nola Daves Moses is the distribution director. Bob Peterson, network manager for Native Voice One. Clifton Chadwick is our national underwriting sales director. 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I'm Sean Spruce.
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6: Now, Skanagaguego. Ongwenyo angi gout na wondi et wasa wan. Oka jang wasa danet gado nangan wanisa de. I'm thankful you're well, and before we get started, I just want to say I hope you're going to have some fun today. You're listening to Gyno, and Gyno's a Seneca word for music or song. I'm your host, Brett Mabee, but that's enough about me. We're here to talk about Shane Ghostkeeper, the super talented Cree, Métis singer-songwriter, actor, and director. Pretty soon, he's going to be making his directorial debut on a major motion picture. We have a diverse range of his tunes to chat about and listen to as well. Some country, some rock and roll, and to get us going, enjoy this track from his Horse Chief War Thief. I'll be right back with Shane in just a few. In the meantime, turn it up with the Indians on Gyno.

0: That's an oldie but a goodie from Ghost Keepers 2013 Horse Chief War Thief. That's one of my all-time favorite tunes. It's the Indians here on Gyno. No es que gueguego. I'm thankful you're well, and I'm really excited for you to be joining my chat today with Métis singer-songwriter and actor Shane Ghostkeeper. We have a lot to talk about, new projects in the works, some of his acting, so we're going to dive right into things right now. How are you doing, Shane?
1: I'm doing really well, thank you. Doing very busy. Thanks for having me. We're in the middle of working on a film, pre-production rehearsals, our first feature-length film. It's a story I wrote a while back now. I've been kind of scratching at it here and there in various notebooks for the past decade and a half, and it's finally coming to fruition, so we're very excited. And then the release of this new record.
0: I can't wait to talk more about the film and some of the specifics and even some of your other short films, like the one that you collaborated on with your son on. So before going any further, though, I was just wondering if you could tell us a little bit about your musical background.
1: I was immersed in music, particularly country music, by my entire community, the Métis mixed blood folks from the communities of Paddle Prairie Métis settlement to High Level, east to Rocky Lane and Fort Vermilion. Music, live music was always at every family gathering, you know, wedding and in funerals. And I finally got into music at around 18, 19, I started actually getting into it. I got my first guitar at 16, but I was still pursuing a career in hockey at that point, so I didn't get into it till after school.
0: Well, I'm certainly glad that things worked out the way that they did. Now, as we're talking about your upbringing and being surrounded by music with a family, something that I came across, and I'm hoping you can help me separate fact from fiction, and perhaps this is just the stuff of legend. It's my understanding that you had an uncle that told you you were tone deaf. And this ended up kind of inspiring the route that you took with your songwriting approach, yeah?
1: Yeah, that's true. And I cherish it. I did, like I mentioned, after high school, I found myself back home looking for work, chasing a good paying job opportunity. And I went to my uncle, who is a musician. He is like known for playing in, you know, good, reliable country cover bands. So he was steeped in all the country licks and all instruments, including accordion. So I thought he was the guy to go to learn. But after like a couple of hours spending with him, he was just like, "You're completely tone deaf. You got no sense of rhythm. No sense of pitch. You can't make your voice hit the right note to match my chord. It's stick to hockey and find a career."
0: Well, a lot of people.
1: And he was right.
0: Right. A lot of people would have been a little discouraged by that, but you took it as some ammunition to keep going, it seems.
1: Well, I was discouraged, but I was discouraged of learning other people's music. Uh-huh. I just basically at that point stopped trying to figure out how to play my favorite songs.
0: Sure.
1: And went straight to just coming up with my own ideas. Which also another cool thing was, is since I didn't know how to tune my guitar, I had my own tuning.
0: Nice.
1: Which eventually I was able to like memorize and keep up. And then by the time I got to Calgary and started working with real musicians making records, they told me those notes and told me the chord shape. And I kind of forget now it's what the name of the chord is, but through that unraveling of my dreams of learning proper music, I came up with my own tuning and my own style, and I just went for it from there because it was a lot more exciting for me, and I didn't have the pressure to master other people's songs.
0: When we come back, we'll talk a little bit more about the experimental side of the full band Ghostkeeper. But as we are talking about your country roots, I thought it would be great to get back into our listening with one from Songs for My People. Now, if you're just now tuning in, you're listening to Gyno. I'm Brett Mabee. I'm joined on the line with Métis singer-songwriter Shane Ghostkeeper. And right now, we're getting ready to get back into the tunes. And Shane, it's my understanding that you put this collection of solo stuff out specifically as kind of a tribute to your family's country roots, yeah?
1: Yes, that's exactly true. they've been waiting a long time, a lot of years since they've, you know, realized that I wanted to pursue this music thing, to finally start making proper music.
0: Today's listening is a little bit country, a little bit rock and roll. And, you know, honestly, I think most listeners of my shows understand that I love the eclectic nature of music. So you're in for a treat today. Long listed for the Polaris Prize is Shane's solo album, Songs for My People. And we're about to listen to Hunger Strike. We'll be right back after Brent Thomas Dybul. But in the meantime, enjoy the nice outlaw country vibes today on Gyno. Osara no onda, Jades.
2: I watched you walk away from this earth. Now I watch the clock and it hurts. Yeah, it tick, but, well, it don't talk.

0: Brent Thomas Dybo, a Mohawk artist and actor, winding down that first set with his quite lovely Storms Come Rolling In today on Gyno. We heard another couple choice picks during that block, including a feature from Shane Goosekeeper's solo album Songs for My People. That was Hunger Strike that we got into that set with. If you're just now joining, I'm excited to have one of my favorite artists on the show today, and we got a little bit of a sense of his musical background, how criticism can sometimes end up turning into the fuel that you need to forge your own path, and that's exactly what Shane did. For the remainder of our listening today, we're going to be getting more into the experimental side, and I'm excited because we'll also get to talk about Shane, your film work, and how you've collaborated with your son, and we'll talk about the Bad Sheriff and so much more. So as we get back into things right now, let's just go ahead and take a step outside of music, because I don't know if too many people stateside realize just how busy you are with acting. I mean, that's almost right up there with the musical world. Yeah.
1: We've been really lucky to have, you know, made friends with and contacts and good working relationships with some filmmakers in town, and it would just seem like a really natural evolution in our artistic efforts for I'm speaking of Sarah and I mean, and yeah, and the Wild Sheriff was like the first foray into that, into delving like in a professional level. It's a short film that's touring around the world right now.
0: People got to know a little bit more about this, though, because this has its roots going back to when your son was, I think, what, five, and he's a teenager now. And this was his idea, yeah?
1: Yeah. The Wild Sheriff was born the day Vital turned five. My dad, his Papa Pete, sent a gift package a couple of days that arrived a couple of days before his birthday. And it was the, you know, the iconic plastic, cowboy, what do you call it? With the plastic guns and plastic holster and,
0: oh yeah,
1: little hat with a star,
0: the badge
1: and too. And a package of, stick-on mustaches. And, his mom and I were out in the garage cleaning up and getting the backyard ready for his birthday party, which was happening in a couple of hours. And then he came running out with his get up all on, handed me a mustache and said, "Dad, I got a movie idea. It's called The Wild Sheriff. I'm the Wild Sheriff and you're Mad Dog. You're the bad guy. Let's go. Let's do this now." So we shot the first episode right then and there. And then we kind of kept it a tradition to do like multiple times a year for the next few years. And so we really had time to hone our characters and before we did the bigger budget thing. And it's just so much fun. It's a great bonding moment, source of fatherly pride. Yeah. And lots of laughs.
0: I have two more questions before we get back into the listening. And the first one is, I was wondering if you could give me a recommendation for today's playlist. What gets you going? Who are you listening to right now that you feel listeners need to know about?
1: I feel this particular band from Niger doesn't get enough recognition for how incredible they are, which has been a huge inspiration for the past couple of records. I'd say even the Cheaper Act Joy record was highly influenced by Le Fi de Ili Gadad. Incredible vocal harmonies and guitar playing and really fun arrangements. And then feels so soulful and genuine and just admirable in their musicality.
0: You were telling me earlier that you even get a sense of familiarity. I mean, there are things that resonate with some of your Cree heritage as well, yeah.
1: Particularly a small village in, I'm pretty sure it's Niger, which is also close to the Touareg tribal music, which is neighboring that area. So it's all kind of like a melting of styles. And so they come from a small, almost tribal community as well. So it really, I really see a lot of similarities with Cree tribal music, with the brand dance and the powwow and the heavy harmonies and the like intense emotional delivery.
0: We have a great set of music ahead. At the time of our discussion right now, Molkinstance is your newest single. Now, we're going to talk about the newest release, which we'll get on the show here today as well. But I was wondering if you could tell listeners a little bit about this single right here.
1: Yeah, Molkinstance tells the story of Sarah and I coming to Calgary and how we were embraced and nourished by this community. And in particular, the Blackfoot community in the area, including Sarah's family, the Breakers from Siksika, which is the Blackfoot nation just east of Calgary. Yeah, it was a way of saying thanks and a way of expressing gratitude to these ancient lands. And it's a way of telling non-Indigenous people that there was a beautiful life happening way before colonialism, way before, you know, Calgary was here.
0: It's equal parts love story. It's equal parts land acknowledgement. Turn it up and get your groove on with Molkinstance, a 2026 single from Ghostkeeper today on Gynome.

0: Les Filles de Illegadad, helping to bring that set to an end today on Gyno. We also heard a recent single from Putty Waters. That's the 2026 Fading You, Don't Let Go. And once again, kicking off that set was a single from Ghostkeeper. That was Mo Kinstis getting us into that block. If you're just now joining, you've missed a great chat, and you're always welcome to get caught back up a few different ways. Of course, chat itself is hosted at gynomusic.fm, but you're also welcome to head on over to mainstreamradio.net to stay up to date with this. Of course, I'm going to be featuring Shane a lot, as I always do, on the Mainstream with Brett Maybe, and you can find all of this information and so much more at mainstreamradio.net. Shane, sadly, I only have a couple more minutes with you. I want to make the best of this time. You've been so gracious to join me on the show, and I really get a sense of where you're coming from and your excitement, your passion for both music and filmmaking. And as you were starting to talk a little bit about towards the beginning of our chat, you still have a lot going on right now, both in the film and music world. So what's on the burners right now? What do you got cooking?
1: We're in pre-production phase of our first feature-length film. It's called Little People. It's a story that I've been scratching away at for the past, like, maybe 12 years or so in various notebooks. And I had an opportunity come knocking on my door, ringing on my telephone from a friend who shot our very first music video. His name is Ramin, and he had this opportunity to get funding to bring this thing to life. So we collaborated to transpose it to screenplay, proper screenplay, also with Sarah on board. And we ended up getting backed and funded by Telefilm Canada to get it shot. So we start shooting in September. We're really excited. It's starring our son, Vital. From the wild sheriff.
0: The wild sheriff himself?
1: Yeah.
0: Hey, that's really cool. What kind of a film?
1: It's sort of like, it's a bit dystopian in the fact that it's like an upending of the world in this family. It's a harrowing drama of a missing and mother slash wife. The main characters are father, son, played by me and my son, Vital. Amongst this, like, scenario where oil companies have taken away our lands of the Paddle Prairie Métis settlement, and we move further into the Muskeg to survive this thing and to battle this thing and to get back to the land and to reconnect with ceremony and language and discover the magic and the power of the land of the Great Northern Muskeg.
0: I love it. And as you were mentioning, it's still in pre-production now. You're looking to shoot in the fall of 2026, and then I don't think people realize the amount of editing work that goes in. So we're looking well into at least, what, 2027-28 for a release, or?
1: That's right, yeah. It'll take a while.
0: Well, the good news is music doesn't take quite as long to get up and out to the public and everything, and it's also my understanding that fans should also be on the lookout for a new album as well.
1: That's right. The full length drops this October. Victory Pool Records again. We're always grateful to have behind our backs and on our side. And we're very excited for everyone to hear.
0: We're going to be able to get on the lead single, which is also the title track, Balloon Moon. And Shane, I know a lot of your work is really conceptual in nature. Is this album to be expected as the same?
1: Definitely a whole different sound, other than, you know, the tones of our voices. But I'm doing a lot more of what I started off in the Cheap Ayak Joy record, where I'm in falsetto a lot.
0: Oh.
1: So you'll hear a lot of falsetto on my part, especially in harmonies. A lot of harmony ideas on my part and these guitar explorations into the African references. In particular, Les Filles de Illegadad, which is why I got you to play that one, because it's definitely a telling inspiration for my guitar parts moving forward on this record. I'd say Mo Kinstis is the most traditional sounding one, which is kind of why it's the lead off track.
0: I can't wait to dive into that more, and I'm excited to be able to help introduce Balloon Moon to listeners today as well. So before letting you go, Shane, where can people find more of you at?
1: On all streaming sites, Keep track of what we're up to on Instagram, Ghostkeeper Music Instagram, also through our label, Victory Pool Records, and then you can find our music on all streaming platforms.
0: I'm incredibly grateful that you were able to spend a little bit of time with me today. I hope this is the first of many, many conversations, because I want to pick your brain more. And just honestly, this has been so fun to follow along with your body of music work. And now my favorite kind of artist, stuff that you can dive into more. And so I have a whole lot to go check out now. But thank you so much for joining me today on Gyno, and I hope we can talk again soon.
1: Yes, definitely. That was an honor. It was a lot of fun, and I look forward to more. Thanks so much for the support.
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0: say death is the eyewitness of men. 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

artwork for that song shows a bunch of friends standing along a ridge watching fireworks explode above them in the night sky. And there's something about the tone of that song that just feels like that. From the West Coast, that was Heisla Jamaican rapper and musician Boslin with Killers. And it captures the essence of what he does best. It's nostalgic and familiar, but somehow fresh and new at the same time. I'm Jared Martineau. This is Reclaimed, your home for Indigenous music here on CBC. And we're going to traverse those territories today. I've got a mix of nostalgic classics and fresh sounds for you, including music from Robbie Robertson, Wolf Saga, and the Garifuna Collective coming up. So stay with me. But first is a very fun collab between two artists that both love to channel the magic of bygone eras, lo-fi sound recording techniques, and buzzed-out vintage vibes. I believe this is the first time they've done that together on a record, and the results are just blissful. Here's Toro y Moi and Unknown Mortal Orchestra with The Medium.

fantastic native band from the Southwest. That was Wavelength with Kakashi. They're a high-energy band that came up in the Four Corners, the stunning lands where Arizona, Utah, Colorado, and New Mexico meet. And Wavelength doesn't just rep that meeting point of places, they also bring together multiple nations. They rep the Diné, Zuni Pueblo, and Anishinaabe. And their mission is to bring the res into the musical landscape of pop-punk. I'm Jarrett Martineau, this is Reclaimed on CBC Music and Radio. And next, I want to play you one of my favorite songs from Black Belt Eagle Scout, the opening track from their album, The Land, The Water, The Sky. The record is about lead singer Catherine Paul's own journey back home to her Swinomish res in the Pacific Northwest. Coming home made her happy, but it also came with challenges, and the album became what she calls her love letter to Indigenous strength and healing. And it's a reminder that if you listen to the waves and the wind through the trees, you can finally remember to breathe. This is Black Belt Eagle Scout with My Blood Runs Through This Land.

from her excellent album of Tongues North Star remixes. That was Tanya Tagaq with Earth Monster, the Dave Parley remix. Tagaq says Tongues is an album about movement into a psychic place of healing, rebirth, and power. And the songs on it make musical space for myth and poetry to crash into what she calls an industrial electronic exoskeleton. What a perfect description. I'm Jared Martineau, this is Reclaimed, and you can listen live from anywhere in the world on the CBC Listen app. From industrial electronics, let's time travel back to the halcyon haze of days spent curled up on the couch watching and rewinding your favorite movies on a worn-out VHS tape. So many movies from that era had soundtracks filled with synthesizers and big, memorable melodies. An Anishinaabe musician, Wolf Saga, took all that 80s energy and bottled it up into what you're hearing right now. From his album, Ode In, meaning heart, this is B-Roll on Reclaimed.

This song flies way under the radar, and it's hard to find, but what a gem it is. You're hearing Dream Coast with Weightless. This is one of just a small handful of songs that I've found that traverse the sonic landscape of First Nations and Indigenous synthwave. But I wish there was more of it, because the pink and purple computer graphic sunsets and cyan grid video game energy of this song is such a vibe. A deeply nostalgic world to get lost in. I'm Jared Martineau, this is Reclaimed, and I hope you're enjoying the music today. I want to keep that warm world glowing and play you two tracks that capture the nostalgic bop of trip-hop. When Robbie Robertson released his album Contact from the Underworld of Red Boy back in 1998, he didn't just capture the down-tempo temperament of the time, he built blueprints for the next generation. Just listen to the way this song flips a sample of Shoshone and Paiute singer Leah Hicks Manning that Robbie found buried in the Library of Congress. You can hear the future of remix, sample, and beat-making culture being prototyped in real time. Here's Robbie Robertson with The Sound is Fading on Reclaimed.

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This is Robbie Robertson from Six Nations of the Grand River, and you're listening to Reclaimed on CBC Radio.

all the way back to fully reclining type vibe. That was Mojo Rising and the Lazy 88s with Dreaming. And they were joined on it by Lakota singer and musician Suzanne Kite. That one sounded like it could have been made back in trip-hop's heyday in the early 90s, but it's actually from Mojo Rising's 2013 album, On the Horizon. And even then, nostalgia was on the rise, and you could hear a new wave coming filled with free Y2K and down-tempo vibes. You're listening to Reclaimed. I'm Jared Martineau. Indigenous futures have always been formed and informed by imagining an elsewhere, by telling stories about places and times that have yet to come or that may come around again. The band Yamantaka Sonic Titan understands that assignment. Their music turns collective, polyphonic dreaming into an expansive musical and political project, and it sounds like a graphic novel come to life. The band says their music is a way of retelling the mythologies, customs, and stereotypes of their ancestors with cartoon bodies as their vessels. Here's Yamantaka Sonic Titan with Queens.

Broadcasting from the decolonized ruins of an indigenous future, you're hearing Stoic with New Green. In their telling, after the Earth becomes uninhabitable in 2042, indigenous people move underground. And this song is a transmission from the descendants that survived, indigenous artists and warriors anchored by ancient knowledge and practice. Before that, you heard a Greenlandic transmission encoded in the language of Kalalisut, rapper Tarak with Pigalugu. This is Reclaimed on CBC Music and Radio. I'm Jarrett Martineau. Where and when are you listening from? Drop me a line to let me know. You can send us a transmission to reclaimed@cbc.ca. From Anishinaabe future ruins, let's travel to Central America now to hear the indigenous past and present speak to each other. The Garinagu are Afro-Indigenous descendants of indigenous Carib and Arawak tribes and diasporic Africans that escaped slavery across the Caribbean. I'm going to play you two versions of Garifuna music, but first I want to land you in the place that gives rise to these life-affirming sounds. This song takes you to Livingston, a small village in Guatemala that's accessible only by boat or plane and emerges from the jungle at the turquoise mouth of the Rio Dulce River. And here's what that place sounds like. This is Ibi Meni with Adari Labugana on Reclaimed.

Garifuna Music Reimagined. This is Mama Gloria. And this culture and continent crossing collab brings together geographic and musical worlds. Stunning rhythms and vocal sounds from Belize by the Garifuna Collective, with the swirling Italian winds, strings, and vivid electronic production of Luigi Gori and Godrada. And together they channel a luminous sonic ritual that's both rooted and transcendent. I'm Jarrett Martineau, this is Reclaimed, and I hope you've enjoyed the music today. You can listen back to this episode again anytime on the CBC Listen app. You can catch us every week right here on CBC Music and Radio. And you can find us across Turtle Island on SiriusXM and Native Voice One. And you can drop me a note to say hi. Our email is reclaimed at cbc.ca. Our show is produced by Travis Pereira, Spiros Georgiou, Lauren Hancock, Judith Lynch, and me. Join me again next week for more songs and sounds from across the Indigenous world. I'll see you then. Hi, Miigwech, and Masicho for listening.

0: 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This is Randy Taylor, Cherokee Cowboy, with today's segment of Word with a Champ for Native Voice One.
1: This is Word with a Champ. 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
0: Today, Word with a Champ is in Macomb County in Montana at the fairgrounds, home of the Circle PRCA Rodeo. It is also home of J Bar J Rodeo Company, with the proprietor being Sparky Dreesen and his lovely wife Marlene and their three beautiful daughters. Hello, Sparky. Welcome to the show.
3: How are you doing, Randy?
0: Man, it's fun to be here. We've been doing this a while.
3: Yeah, we have. It's kind of hard to believe. When I was a sixth grader, I went to the movie The Great American Cowboy. That's how this venture got started.
0: Well, The Great American Cowboy must have been a great influence for you. On Down the Road by Bob St. John was a book that I read several times, and it was kind of my influence. And then it's hard to imagine, 48 years ago for me, 46 years ago for you, we got our PRCA cards and started riding bareback bucking horses. It's been quite a journey.
3: Yeah, it has. It's kind of taken me to all corners of the United States. We're just lucky that we were born in this country so we can do what we love.
0: Yes, sir. And at your rodeos, very frequently, you honor the veterans and the people that have served in all of the branches of our United States Armed Forces.
3: Yeah, we do. You know, my dad was a World War II veteran. He was on the Mahinta Bay aircraft carrier. He was one of just a handful of people that lived off of that, and he taught me a lot about respect.
0: Yes, sir. You've earned some respect yourself in this business. First, as a bareback rider, qualifying for the Badlands Circuit Finals Rodeo a number of times in the Badlands of North and South Dakota, and now in a bigger and broader aspect as a stock contractor. Tell us about your journey there.
3: Yeah, you know, back, I guess, when I was 18, I was talking to Dean Voigt at the NFR last year, and he said, "I remember the first time I met you when you were 18, you told me that you were going to have some of the greatest bucking horses in the world and were going to be a stock contractor." And so that's a few years ago.
0: Well, I understand, and you've told me, we're friends, you've shared with me, that you were saving your bareback riding prize money to start investing in a stock contracting firm. And then you started on the ground floor with CHS, Central Harvesting Systems, and worked your way to the top. And it has benefited you well in the rodeo and in life.
3: You go back to when I was a senior in high school. And my guidance counselor told me, he said, "Dreesen, you put away 10% of every check that you get for 30 years and you won't have to answer to anybody." And I did that.
0: What a lesson. What is it like to achieve that success, and how did you do it?
3: Well, I think hard work and never taking no for an answer. You know, there's a lot of people that want to take shortcuts to getting things done. There is no shortcut to greatness, and you just got to keep working at it every day, because otherwise everybody else is going to pass you.
0: Yes, sir. And a final question for the boys and girls listening: the spirit of the horse is special. What does that mean to you, and how can they achieve that, and possibly how can that help them?
3: Well, that's the answer to that question is a real long answer. Myself, I tell my wife and my kids every day, in order to achieve greatness with these horses, you got to think like a horse. A horse, they respect anybody that respects them, and that's all we have to do as people too.
0: Well stated. That's words of our champion, my partner, Mr. Sparky Dreesen, J Bar J Rodeo Company in Circle, Montana. And you'll see him at the top with all of the big horses in the big rodeos in the championship rounds from Fort Worth, San Antonio, San Angelo, the national finals in Las Vegas. Sparky, thank you so much for what you do. God bless you, partner.
3: Yeah, you too. It's a great God, isn't it?
0: We have a loving and a merciful God. Yes, sir.
3: Thank you.
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7: I love the children.

From the Say Magazine studios in Bradenton, Florida, welcome to Indigenous in Muzak. I'm your host, Larry Kay, from the Omaha Nation. Coming up in 30 minutes, we're traveling to Six Nations, Grand River Territory. And joining us, we're honored to welcome Shawnee Kish, a powerful voice rising out of Edmonton, Alberta, bringing us a mix of country, roots, and rock. Shawnee's making waves with her new album, Chapter One, and she'll be stopping by in just a bit to tell us all about it. So until then, let's get ready and start spinning you 2 hours of the best of tunes from our Indigenous musicians. It's time to get our musical journey started. Jump on, we're going for a ride up to Six Nations, Grand River Territory. Music now from our guest, Shawnee Kish. Here is Put Your Weapons Down.

0: Yeah, Shawnee Kish, in our spotlight in 25 minutes. Here's Ryan, Little Eagle, Under the Blue. I'm Larry Kay.
1: Down the river.

Hold That Spirit. That's Ray Zaragoza. Hey, right now, if you ever want to get a hold of me, feel free to email me, Larry at indigenousandmusic.com, and I'll email you back. Hook us up.

Bombs over Baghdad, dancers of death, murder in the air with the next breath. Macho queens selling war makers toys, raining destruction.

the cattle can't keep from milling. Some are more than ready, some aren't willing. Volunteering in what they're not dying for. The young Republican Guard crying for war.

That was music from John Trudell, Bombs Over Baghdad. All right, Danita Large, Run to the Hills. I'm Larry Kay.

That's music from First Floor Highway from Minnesota. They'll be in our spotlight in a few weeks. We're going to take a short break, and when we return, our guest will be in the spotlight, Shawnee Kish. We will be right back. The Indigenous music industry finally has a home of its own. The new Indigenous in Music Directory is now live, connecting artists, bands, labels, media, festivals, and fans from across Turtle Island. 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

0: I'm Larry Kay, and welcome to our Indigenous in Music Spotlight Interview. Today, we welcome a powerful voice rising out of Edmonton. Shauna Kish is in the house. Her new album is out, Chapter 1, blending alternative country, roots, and rock. Shauna is making waves with music that speaks from the heart, stories of resilience, healing, and identity. Today, we're going to find out all about her musical journey, her sound, and what's next. It's her first visit into our spotlight. Ladies and gentlemen, let's welcome Shauna Kish. Hi, Shauna. How you doing tonight?
1: I'm good. Thank you for having me.
0: Yes, yes, man. You put out some good music. Your new album has some kick. I love it.
1: Yeah, thank you.
0: Yeah. Where are you calling in from tonight?
1: I am currently from Edmonton, Alberta.
0: Okay, so you're home tonight.
1: Yeah.
0: Been traveling. I was reading you performed last week at the Country Music Awards up there in Alberta. How was that?
1: Yeah, it was a couple weeks ago. I have lost track of time and I travel a lot, so I don't know what day is what day and who's going where. But I did the Country Music Alberta Awards. I performed one of my songs. I was up for Female Artist of the Year.
0: We have thousands of listeners. Let's start with an introduction and then we can talk about the new album. So go ahead and hit the stage.
1: So my name is Shauna Kish. I am Mohawk. I live in Alberta, Canada, mm-hmm. in Edmonton specifically. But my family's from the Six Nations Grand River back in Ontario is where I was born and raised on in a small little town called Welland, Ontario.
0: Wow. How did it all start? How did you end up with a mic in your hand?
1: I think I was born ready for that.
0: Yeah.
1: But I really used music when I was struggling as a teenage, like a young kind of person. I was struggling with my identity and sure. not being close, not having the chance to be close to my culture. And so, you know, I struggled a lot with who I was versus kind of knowing that and feeling at peace with that. There was a lot I didn't know and didn't have access to, and so I struggled deeply, and music helped me through that time.
0: Nice. Well, I always say it's medicine, so it helped you.
1: Yeah, it did.
0: Yeah. Well, I've been listening and jamming to your music. Very good stuff. Is Chapter 1 meant to tell a continuous story, or are these individual moments and experiences that have come together in a larger picture for you?
1: Kind of like both, I guess.
0: Yeah.
1: Chapter 1, I mean, I titled the album Chapter 1 because it felt like it was just like the first opening. It's my debut album, and it felt like opening up the first pages on the book of the story that I had to tell. So tell some stories of where I grew up, how I grew up, the struggle with that, and and walks you through the story of kind of where I am today and catches you up to speed by the end of the album of where I am now and the storytelling of that.
0: Yeah. Are there a couple of songs on Chapter 1 that really define this project for you?
1: I think, well, it's hard to pick one, but because they all do separately, but Two Spirit, I think, is something that is one of my most favorite songs mm-hmm. that I've written and I love to perform. But Take Me Home, I love singing live. It's just this nostalgic feeling of wanting to go back to that peaceful, safe feeling that I felt when I was younger, like right. young. And then it kind of ends off like this country kick of Tequila Knows Me. And that is actually a song of like struggle, kind of feeling with the battle of, feeling like, not having enough self kind of love that I wish I had, and how I cope with that.
0: Mm-hmm. So you're writing from personal experiences in real time.
1: Yeah.
0: Your music feels raw and honest, so I really love it. Real strong stuff. Yeah.
1: Thank you. That means a lot.
0: Mm-hmm. Now, who were your biggest musical influences and mentors along the way?
1: I grew up listening to any female powerhouse singers. In country and blues and beyond, Etta James, Shania Twain, Nina Simone, any of those powerhouse women that made me feel like I could be something too.
0: Yeah.
1: And so I listened to them and I got my singing chops from learning how to kind of emulate those voices.
0: Right. I see you're staying busy. You're booked. Your show, you have some shows lined up. and you're putting out singles. Tell us about the new singles you're putting out.
1: Yeah, things are very busy, right? I'm doing a lot of shows, which is what I love about, you know, being
0: Sure.
1: in music. It's my favorite. It's definitely takes the cake on
0: Right.
1: Why I do what I do. I just love the live performance, so I'm very, very busy, which I will never complain about. And I have I just released a song called Ride at Dawn, which was meant to champion people. You know, there's a lot going on in the world, and I love how music can bring people together. So just, I wanted to put out a song that made people feel like it was a together moment. And I have some new music coming out this summer
0: Right
1: also.
0: on. Well, we'll be playing that song here in just a couple of minutes, Right at Dawn. So I'm glad you told us all about it. It's your debut album. What advice would you like to give young Indigenous artists who are just breaking out into the scene?
1: I think the biggest thing I would say is don't let anyone tell you that you can't or shouldn't or won't. That was the biggest thing, the biggest hurdle I've had to kind of come across and continue to still.
0: Right.
1: Even at this age, I think you have to believe in yourself, and you have to do it because you love it, and you have to do it because it's what the gift that the creator gave you. So you actually don't have a choice. You have to do what you love and what you're meant to do. And there's a reason and a purpose. You know, I do believe that the creator gives us gifts for very specific reasons.
0: Yeah.
1: So if that's what makes you tick and that's what makes you feel whole, then you have to do it, and don't let anyone or anything stand in your way, despite how hard that might be.
0: Good words. Salute. Shawnee, what's the best way to get a hold of you?
1: Oh, I'm anywhere and everywhere.
0: Find me. Google me.
1: Yeah, I'm all over kind of social media, and I'm very kind of active, and I like it that way. I like to kind of communicate with people and be open, so that, you know, I like that open line of communication.
0: Cool, cool. You're tuned in to Indigenous in Music with Larry Kay and Shawnee Kish. She is currently featured in our current issue of the Say magazine, and her new album is out, Chapter 1. 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Shawnee, thank you for showing up tonight in our Indigenous in Music Spotlight.
1: Thank you so much for having me.
0: Yes, keep us posted. Any new developments, I'll sure blast them for you. Stay with us. We're going to play you her current release. Here is Ride at Dawn.
2: You ready?

0: That was Right at Dawn from Shawnee Kish off her new album, Chapter One. In case you're just tuning in, Shawnee was just here and stopped by in our spotlight.
1: Welcome to Indigenous.

0: Pierre Crystal Shawanda. Blue Train, off her Voodoo Woman album. I'm Larry Kay. Hope you're enjoying today's show. Enjoying it.
1: Yeah.
0: All right, we're going to head way down south. Here's 1915.

That's music from the Deeds. From Winnipeg, Dan Scran. Oh, yeah. Hey, if you missed part of today's show, come visit us. 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This is The Blue Moon.

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0: I'm Charles Enoch. I'm a Yupik from Tintituliak, Alaska. 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
2: 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Music now from Chantel Ducart. She'll be in our spotlight next week. Here's Show Me What Love Is.

That was music from Stolen Identity from L.A. Who You Are. All right, up to Toronto. Here's Julian Taylor. This is Dedication. I'm Larry Kay. We are Indigenous in Music.

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All right, Irv Lyons Jr., here's an old favorite. I'm Larry Kay.

That's music from the banda Black Rio. Visio. Hey, right now, if you want to get a hold of me, you can email me at larry@indigenousandmusic.com and I'll email you back. Hook us up. And you can also find me all over the web. Put my name in there, Larry K, Indigenous and Music, and bam, there we are. All right, let's go up to Alaska. Ka-choon. This is On That Day.

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1: Today's temperate rains pours, we temperate rainforest, the emperor's rainforest, remember the state for the eagle wolf is huffing and puffing, he's bluffing while stuffing the muffin down his gullet like nothing. Give the cog one ton of Donna from Kuna, it's cool.

Oh yeah, Julius and the Philharmonicas. And Neuro, that's Dreams and Sounds. I'm Larry Kay. I'm a tribal member of the Ho-Chunk Nation and the Omaha Nation. Get to hang out with you guys every week, right here on this fine station. And we are everywhere. We are everywhere. I'm Larry Kay. We're going to take a short break. We will be right back. We're not going nowhere.

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It's time for the home stretch. Let's head on down to Mexico. Music now from Kinky. This is Mexican Radio. Going back, back,

That was Sistema Solar, Yo Bogano. All right, Nancy Sanchez, Jive Talkin'. I'm Larry K. We are Indigenous in Music.

Oh, yeah. Old Soul Rebel one day. I'm Larry Kay. 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We have Cactus Rose, NYC, Native Americana, and Western Medicine Show from Saskatoon, and the Johnnies. 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All right, Amanda Roan. Brand new, not this time.

brand new Amanda Rayone. Not this time. I'm Larry Kay. I'd like to let you know, if you want to get a hold of me ever, feel free to email me at larry@indigenousandmusic.com and I'll email you back. Also, you can hook us up over on LinkedIn. I'm Larry Knutson, the Ho-Chunk. We're going to take a short break and we're going to be right back and close the show with music from our guest, Shawnee Kish. 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It's time to close the show. Music now from Shawnee Kish. This is Tequila Knows Me.

0: Well, there you go. Another 2 hours of Indigenous and Music with me, Larry K, from the Omaha Nation, from down in Macy, Nebraska. Now, that's what I'm talking about. Hey, I'd like to thank my guest, Shawnee Kish, for stopping by and giving us an update on her new music from her brand new album, Chapter One. And she's also featured in our current issue of the same magazine. Stop on over and take a look. Next week, Chantel Ducard. Thank you for tuning in to Indigenous and Music and supporting us and our musicians. Indigenous and Music has been produced by me, Larry Kay. Our engineer is Paul Salvatore. Our theme music is composed by Lenny Long. Today's show has been recorded at the Say Magazine Studios in Bradenton, Florida. 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Have yourself a good evening and a good night. Until next time, from all of us here at Indigenous Music, stay happy. Adios. Oh, yeah.
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3: I'm Jill Freitas with National Native News. In today's headlines, a Norvik firefighter dies while battling the Minnesota wildfires, and a fundraiser provides feed for animals affected by the Warm Springs fires. These stories and more today on National Native News.
4: More than 20 years later, Hurricane Katrina remains the costliest hurricane to ever hit the United States. Among those affected were citizens of Louisiana tribes who can now look back at that historic event and recall stories of loss and resilience and the lessons learned about tribal disaster response. Life since Hurricane Katrina on the next Native America Calling.
3: This is Our Living Lands, and I'm Jill Freitas. Mahea Lani DuPont is Tahitian Ma'ohi and is a co-host and producer for Hawaii Radio Hour. Our Living Lands producer Daniel Spaulding spoke with DuPont about her reporting on sugarcane's complex legacy and future for food sovereignty in Hawaii.
5: So your recent reporting is titled Remembering Ko, A Path Forward to Hawaii's Food Security. What inspired you to focus an entire series on sugarcane, and why did you feel this was an important story to tell?
6: Thinking from, you know, indigenous worldviews and perspectives, I was like, there's no way that the only history of sugarcane is that of the colonizer's history. So that kind of led me down a rabbit hole of asking the question, who is Ko? Who is sugarcane as a person, as an ancestor, as a kupuna? So we started the series with creation, with our, you know, the Hawaiian creation story. It's called the Kumulipo. It's a genealogy chant, as well as, you know, an articulation of how the universe was created from a Hawaiian worldview. And in that story, ko, or sugarcane, comes, like, it appears super early on. O So we know that because of its early appearance, that there was absolutely a significance to early Hawaiian ancestors in terms of their relation to the plant, kinship, and also uses. And so that was then the jumping point for me to be like, well, how does this show up on the landscape in traditional relationships?
5: You know, I did want to kind of touch on that, you know, for many people outside of Hawaii, sugarcane is associated with plantations and colonization. How did you balance telling that difficult history while also honoring ko as an indigenous, you know, Hawaiian plant with its own cultural significance?
6: Mm-hmm. Yes. Thank you for that. So I took the time to, you know, go and talk to elders who actually grew up on one of the last plantation that closed on the island down in Kau. It was called the Pahala Sugar Company. And I was talking to an auntie that grew up in the Japanese camp and then spent her whole life working for the plantation in different ways. And we asked her, so auntie, was there anything bad that you thought about the plantations? And she said, no, it gave us jobs. Like the economic vitality or the lifeline that it gave to communities wasn't something that I could just push to the side, because it's still impacts people today. I talk to my friends, you know, people that are doing work on the land or growing food, things like that. And I tell them, did you know sugarcane has like these amazing functions and that, you know, they can be incorporated into the mala? And the immediate response is like, oh, sugarcane. Sugarcane is bad. And that's because of the plantations. The plantations, in its attempt to erase traditional ways of being with the land, it also attempted to erase the very histories of the plants that were being monocropped on the plantations. So I present, you know, to those folks this alternative history, which is actually just rooted in the original history of this land.
5: And my final question would be, what's the biggest lesson that you hope audiences take away about the connection between land, culture, and the resilience in Hawaii?
6: Well, something that I appreciated in being in conversation with an auntie who grew up on the plantation is she spoke to the incredible way that community in Hawaii comes together and helps each other in times of need. The land is so resilient, and, you know, soil, although soil was being poisoned, you know, literally with poisons before, it recovers. It has the capacity to recover. And I think we can look towards that and understand we too have the capacity to recover from poison, whether it be poison to our, you know, physical selves, to our communities, or poison to our minds. And so I think there's just so many legacies of resilience that are just inherent to the land, but also inherent in our proverbs, like Ikawama Mua Kawama Hope, the future's in the past. Despite changing conditions, we still have a blueprint based on ancestral knowledge that we can learn from.
7: 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I'm Jill Freitas for Our Living Lands, a collaboration of Kawanak Broadcast Corporation, Native Public Media, and the Mountain West News Bureau.
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10: You will go to a place where the grass grows on the water, and that's where you'll build your home.
11: Timothy Smoke has heard this prophecy their whole life, the one about how the Anishinaabe came to build their homes around Minomon.
10: One of the oldest stories that we've ever heard from Minomon is how it was gifted to the Anishinaabe. Our people were starving. It was almost at the time of like a deep freeze. And through that, people call it revelation or prophecy. But there was a helper, we call him a trickster.
11: That trickster shared the secrets of Minomon, or wild rice. They gave directions on where to find it and how to prepare this source of nourishment. The long, slender, dark brown grain that grows on the water was a lifeline for the people.
10: And that story is so old that many nations have heard that story and shared that story. Even ones in like Minnesota or even in the States, they share the same story of that connection of like how Minomon was a gift to us through creation, right? And like for us to survive, we had to travel. We had to go to find this place. And then if you look at the Alderville First Nation flag, you'll see like on that canoe, yes, there is the turtle's back. Then you'll see two rice harvesters sitting there harvesting wild rice. Like how pivotal that is to our community, right? We know it's not just like contemporary, it is generational.
11: As a wild rice harvester, Timothy holds a rare responsibility. Harvesters are few and far between. Timothy knows that it's important to pick it up and pass it on, because their elders taught them that as long as one person knows, then we will all know.
10: It is our ancestors. It is the oldest thing before us.
11: Sego, Tansi, Uju, hello. This is Unreserved. I'm Phelan Johnson, in for Rosanna Deerchild. Timothy Smoke knew that they wanted to become a wild rice harvester after they were drawn by its rich, earthy aroma.
10: Those who know the smell of roasted wild rice, it is like medicine to you.
11: Now they harvest and teach about this staple food in Alderville First Nation, a practice maintained for generations.
10: If you ever sit in a canoe with wild rice, you're sitting in a place where your ancestors sat.
11: Plus, ever heard of a clam garden? Western science only started talking about them in the 1990s, but coastal Indigenous people have cared for these biodiverse wonders for millennia.
12: One of the clam gardens that I've worked on is over 4,000 years old, and they've been maintained by our ancestors almost continuously.
11: Sky Augustine is leading a clam garden restoration along the West Coast. And Saya Masu is growing a kelp forest for his nation.
13: We are growing kelp to transplant into the wild.
11: This water wilderness is the perfect home for herring and their eggs, or roe.
13: Oh, roe on kelp is so yummy. I know all of our members are asking and wishing for us to deliver some roe on kelp to them, and that's what I hope for in coming years.
11: Today, Indigenous communities that are revitalizing traditional aquaculture rooted in ancestral knowledge to cultivate new life on the waters. In Anishinaabemowin, wild rice is called Manomin, which means the good berry. Timothy Smoke gathers it each season near Alderville First Nation, the same way their ancestors did for generations. For Timothy, this isn't a pastime, it's a birthright. It's how they feed their family, reconnect with the land, and live out teachings passed down by elders. Each push of the canoe through the slow-moving water, and each grain collected, is part of a larger relationship, one rooted in care, reciprocity, and survival. Here's Timothy's conversation with Rosanna Deerchild.
9: So when did you start harvesting Manomin?
10: Actively, independently myself, as an adult, last 12 years. So when I became a father, it's like, okay, start actively doing this myself. But to say where I originally started, I mean, as a child, right? I mean, growing up in Alderville, my aunts and my uncles and my extended family, they were always harvesting wild rice, right? So it was something I was always exposed to, even as I went through my adolescence, even into my teens, and as I am an adult now, right? So
9: really, there's no start or finish, right?
10: Right. Yeah, exactly.
9: And why did you want to, you know, get involved in harvesting wild rice or Manomin?
10: Well, in our area, it's a really sought out, rare responsibility. You hear people, they say they're hunters, they're fishermen, they're anglers, but then there's wild rice harvesters, and they're far and few between, and there's not enough people doing it, for one. So as I got older and into my mid-20s, you start to see, like, the older ones are getting older, to be honest, right? They're getting kind of not retiring, but they're not as agile as they'd like to be. They need the help, right? So as I started picking it up, started realizing that half the work is me going out and pulling my uncles through the rice, right? So from there, yes, it's a responsibility, but also it's like to realize that we have a food source that's so close to us, but so true to us as well, right? I remember going out specifically, I think in 2016, and I remember one older lady saying, like, well, as long as Tim knows where it is, then we're okay. I was like, that's a lot of responsibility, but also knowing that, like, if as long as one person knows, then we'll know.
9: Mm-hmm. Yeah, absolutely. Now, I understand that wild rice is quite a long process, you know, in terms of preparing it. Can you describe a little bit of the process of harvesting and then preparing the wild rice?
10: You have two different processes right there, right? That harvesting process, as much as you can say, go out in your canoe and start gathering, that monitoring process really starts like end of June, even as early as May, because we're having to check those waterways to see if how high the water is, if there's any impacts in those waterbeds. And then through that change of season, say towards early summer, we start to see that grass grow in the water. And that's how we know, it's almost like a green mat across the waters. And that's how we know the rice is actually relatively healthy. Through that, then we monitor till, let's say, mid-August to end of August. We start to see it stand up. We actually start to see it flowering. So a lot of people think that wild rice just naturally stands tall, but it goes through this progression, right? Through that progression, it starts to ripen. And then we start to see these green, maybe dark, almost black kernel, rice kernel. And you'll see the purple flowers that come with it as well. And then through that, that's when we harvest. So we bring our canoe through, offer our tobacco, offer our samaw, but also we make sure we go through and check those rice beds to actually make sure that they're actually ripening at the, you know, an accurate and proper stage, right? And if there are some that are not ready to harvest, we make sure we just mark it or flag it so that maybe in a few days it will be ripened, right? Like, it's not like we just go in one day and that's it. Like, it's a continual process over 3-4 days, right? Mm-hmm. And then you have the processing. Some people may have different styles of doing it, but for us, after the canoe, what we do is we take that rice and we soak it for 4 or 5 days, give or take. What that does is, I've said this to others and it might seem a little bit mean and inconsiderate, but bugs love wild rice just as much as we do. So we have to choke out those bugs, because if we don't, whatever you harvest will be like diminished. It'll be like maybe a tenth of what you actually harvest, because bugs will eat it, even if it's underwater, right? So you have to like continuously choke them out. Through that, there's a 5-day drying process that I follow. And then through that, then it's when we roast, we parch, we dance, and then we winnow that rice. And that can take for like, depends on your gathering. It could be done over a day, over 2 days, over a week. Mm-hmm. You want to get it done before the winter comes, right? So,
9: yeah. Yeah. When you're harvesting the rice, when you're out there in your canoes, how are you harvesting it?
10: There's a method that we call thrashing or knocking. We have our ricing sticks. People call them knockers. But what we do is when we're in our canoe, say I'm in the back, I have someone in the front, they're pulling. They're pulling me through. When I'm in the back, I'm taking, say, my left hand, I'm bringing my arm across to those standing reeds, and I'm bringing that stalk over. And with my right hand, it's like a brush or a thrash, right? And what that does is it sends all that rice right in the canoe. Majority speaking, it does. But there are times where it'll reseed itself. There's been times where, jokingly, when we actually do that knocking and thrashing, with my brother specifically, it's kind of fun, where you actually can hit the person you're paddling with. They definitely feel it. I call it Anishinaabe acupuncture, because it kind of just hooks them, right? But it's fun, and it makes the work more gentle, right? Because as much as you can romanticize the idea of harvesting wild rice, it is work, right? So it's not something to take so lightly.
9: And then the other process of preparing it, so you're taking it, and what is it looking at? What am I looking at? Because, you know, when I think of wild rice, I'm thinking of those little, you know, dark seeds, and, you know, but it takes a while to get there.
10: Yeah, it takes a very thorough process to get there. You're basically looking at like a green kernel with

0: involved somewhere. Where is this dancing coming up
1: Do
0: here?
1: dance rights, believe it or not. Yeah. I've told one non-Indigenous guys, like, you dance the rice? I was like, yeah, like, I'll show you. I'll bring you over and show you, because in my backyard, it looks like a horse stable, but it's like I have a frame built so that I can actually dance my rice and actually relax while I'm doing it. So that there's the roasting part where we roast the rice. It dehydrates it. Also, it loosens it from that kernel. And then through that, we go to the dancing process. So, like, I have dug pits in my backyard where I put on my moccasins, and I'll lay a tarp down. And then in that little bowl, that little hole, that's where I'll put the rice. And then for, like, say, a handful of rice that we've parched, it'll take about a half hour to actually dance it out. And through that, you can kind of hear it releasing from the chaff, right? And through that, like, you start to lift that chaff up, and you can actually see the seed sitting at the bottom, right? Very gentle way of processing it. As much as it sounds like you're stepping on it, you're not. You're actually providing a little bit of how do I say it? That removal, right? It's gentle, right? So, yeah, from that, yeah, there's the winnowing process as well, which is another step. See, you may have seen people taking large sheets of, like, canvas or blankets and, like, throwing it up to the wind. I don't like to lose my rice, because you can, like, you got to trust your people, your family. Like, you can start family arguments over this, right? But it's like knowing you want to make sure that seed actually stays with you, for make you don't want to waste it, essentially. What I do is I'll take winnowing trays, like little trays, about 7 feet, 7 inches by 7 inches, like a rectangle. Some people use birch bark, some people even use pie plates, whatever works, right? And what we do is we slowly winnow to the wind. And as that chaff blows, that seed actually drops back into our dancing spot, essentially, right? So
0: What a beautiful process.
1: it's very beautiful. And, like, it's as much as we talk about, like, it can be hard work, like, there's community gathering and family gathering and sharing in that time, right? Yeah.
0: Do you ever wonder how did our ancestors figure that out?
1: Well, like, before the parching process, dancing was always the process, right? It was always there. It would be dried for several days. That dancing process was the most pivotal process in processing it, right? So
0: Indigenous people, we like to
1: that's right.
0: dance.
1: Yeah, that's it. Like, just you dance for anything. For rice, you dance for it. Yeah.
0: Absolutely. And so what do you do once you've harvested, you've prepared it, you've danced it, you've winnowed? What do you do with the rice that you harvest?
1: So what I have when I'm finished with the dried rice, what I do is I have, like, I'm looking at it right now in my kitchen. I have this big birch bark basket. It's like a container. Old style Rubbermaid, not kidding, but it's like old style. It's a container, giant container. And, like, that's all my rice for the year. What I put in there is for, like, weekly eating, but then also I have some that I put aside for family, for, like, my mother or my brothers or whoever needs it, right? Because it's something that you probably could go buy it. You can go buy it, but it's different when you can actually share it from your own, and there's more value in that, right? There's even a different taste.
0: What are some of the challenges that you and other Indigenous people who practice this currently face when they're, exercising their right to harvest wild rice?
1: It's really about, how do I want, well, you're talking about colonial impacts, right? You wouldn't think, but it's very real that when we go to these rice beds, there's, like, private dockage that is the barrier to these rice beds, right? Like, before, private land and trailer parks and cottages, so essentially, we had full access, and we knew when to go to these rice beds when they were ready, right? But we've had to build relations, but also look at the hurdles that we've, have to face to access these beds, because some of the rice beds are occupied by cottagers, and sometimes we don't feel safe. So, like, it changes our relationship with that rice bed. Like, there's a plant there that's older than us. So understanding, like, having access to that and being able to embrace that ecosystem, essentially, for us, like, I don't mind going through those spaces and creating a channel with my canoe to ensure that those people have safe access to their waterway, right? But it's all in conversation, right? That gives you a glimpse anyways, right?
0: So access through private land to the water.

0: you know, can be a little challenging for sure. But in terms of, you know, food sovereignty, indigenous food sovereignty, what role does wild rice play in that situation?
1: Well, in my own community, like for wild rice, I mean, it is next to gold. It is like the most, like, yeah, you can have wild game, you can have caviar, but like also Manoman is different. Manoman is its own existence. Like how far that sea goes back for us, like when we talk about like food sovereignty, like it is our dictator of sovereignty, if anything. Like we base our lives around these seasons for a reason. And Manoman is pivotal to that, right? In the last 10 years, I've seen a resurgence of wild rice harvesters, people who wanted to know and learn. And it's one of those practices that you can't really learn in a textbook.
0: Mm-hmm. So in terms of resurgence, where is that coming from? Who is leading that and who is involved?
1: I will name drop one main person in Southern Ontario. And it's not me. It's Jeff Beaver from Alderville First Nation. He's done a lot of work over the last, I'll say 30 years, but I'll say his whole life, really, because it's something he's always done, is monitor wild rice in Southern Ontario. I would say wild rice would probably not be where it is if it wasn't for him. He was one of my mentors. He's a good friend. If you have one person that can pick that knowledge up and carry it, like how much that can do for others, right?
0: Yeah. And why did you want to pick it up and carry it beyond this idea that your people have been doing this for millennia? What was your reason? What was your moment that you wanted to pick that seed, dance that seed, minnow that seed, and share it?
1: There's not one reason, but after like I've started harvesting and processing myself, when I finished that process, there was a smell that just stuck with me. And if like those who know the smell of roasted wild rice, it is like medicine to you, right? So like through that, it's like that's the feeling and that's that smell and connection that I want. Because to go farther back, it might seem like a far out thought, but to think that was a smell that your ancestors had or had smelled. And even go farther back, even when like if you ever sit in a canoe with wild rice, you're sitting in a place where your ancestors sat. To visit a place like that, how easily we can get distracted in the world. But something so simple as visiting the places where your ancestors sat, something anyone can do, but it's just doing it, right? That's why I do it.
0: Mm.
1: Yeah.
0: And if you could, you know, see through the eyes of your future, you know, descendants, what do you hope that they will do in terms of carrying this forward?
1: I hope that they will protect it, but also help it flourish the way it was intended to, because Southern Ontario used to be the hotbed for wild rice. Where Rice Lake is, if you know where Rice Lake is and on Southern Ontario, it was like downtown for Indigenous people, right? Because of the wild rice that sat in that lake, right? So the dream and the hope is that like we have that much rice. You know, it might not happen in my lifetime, but there's always hope.
0: Mm. Well, thank you so much for your time today, Timothy.
1: Thank you. Glad to share. Miigwech.
2: Timothy Smoke is Anishinaabe. They are a knowledge holder and firekeeper from Alderville First Nation. This is Unreserved on CBC Radio 1, Sirius XM, U.S. Public Radio, and Native Voice 1. I'm Phelan Johnson. Gardening is a pastime many of us enjoy. You get some soil, plant some seeds, maybe put some edging stones around it to keep the plants secure, and with some love and tender care, something grows. Now, replace that edging with boulders and the soil with seawater, and you have a clam garden. Indigenous people along the Pacific coast have used this technique to slow the ocean tide and create ideal conditions for clams. And if the ocean is a garden, then Sky Augustine is a gardener.
3: We restored two ancestral walled beaches. One of them is over 824 meters long, and we restored over 200 meters of the rock wall there so far. and the other is about 100 meters long, and so we restored the entirety of that rock wall.
2: In a few minutes, Sky Augustine tells us how the return of clam gardens feed body and spirit along the West Coast. But first, water is life is something our ancestors have always known. They probably didn't use words like aquaculture or aqua farming. Instead, they listened to the land and the waters they've lived on since time immemorial. They developed a relationship and learned how it would sustain their people. Today, rooted in that knowledge, a new generation is strengthening and revitalizing community through aquaculture. Saya Masu is from a small village on the west coast of British Columbia. His community has been there for over 10,000 years, taking care of its lush, old-growth forests, salmon, and herring populations. Kelp was once a dynamic part of this ecosystem, but it's now on the decline. Saya is the Lands and Resources Director for the Clalkwit First Nation. His work to reestablish balance to the area's ecosystem spans decades, and kelp is an important part of this. He spoke with Rosanna in April.
4: It's an honor to be here to share this story with you.
0: Tell me about Opetsit Village. What does the name mean?
4: It's written Opetsit, but it's Opetsit. Actually pronounced properly Hupetsit. And the root word is Hupath in the Nuchanoth language. And Hupath means sun and moon in our language. So it translates to mean the place where the sun and moon always shine, which is quite true. It's got a mountain in behind to protect it, and it's south-facing. And in the summer, when all the fog comes in, all the fog hangs on all the islands in the peninsula while Opetsit is sitting in sunshine.
0: Amazing.
4: It's a wonderful place.
0: That sounds magical.
4: Certainly.
0: And how would you describe your village and the land that surrounds it?
4: It's our capital city. It's been there for 10,000 years for continuous occupation. It's got under a couple hundred people that live there. You can only access it by boat. And the Tlokwit Nation's homeland, its traditional territory, encompasses Vancouver Island's largest lakes, freshwater lakes, and two other watersheds in the island of Mears Island. And a good portion of our territory has been protected and prevented from deforestation. So we have really lush old growth forests, really clean drinking water. It's an amazing place.
0: It does sound amazing. And what role does kelp play in your community?
4: Well, kelp used to be much more abundant in our ancestors' time. The hunting of the sea otter for the fur trade decimated the otter populations. And that led to a proliferation of urchin, sea urchin, and they consume sea kelp. So a lot of our kelp forests have disappeared, and they're in a state of recovery still. And it's an important part of our ecosystem because kelp is a place where herring spawn. And so without the kelp forest, it negatively impacts so many different species.
0: Hmm. And for people who might not have seen kelp, like this landlocked indigeni, what can you tell us about where it grows and what does it look like and all that neat stuff?
4: Sure. Yeah. Well, kelp is, it grows from the ocean floor. It likes to have access to sunlight, and it grows really fast, like sometimes a whole meter in a day when the time and temperature is right. And it grows from the floor, ocean floor upwards, reaching to the surface. So it's like a copper-colored plant, rather thick, maybe the thickness of my pinky in a cylinder tube going up. And to the top of the plant is a bulb that is filled with air. And that is what is helping this plant grow to float to the top of the water and the ocean. And then it spans a nice big long tendril, a long feathery tendril that's on the surface. And that's collecting sunlight and ultraviolets and feeding the plant with sunlight once it reaches the top and starts to grow those long tendrils. And so a kelp forest can be a big soupy, acres of just soupy kelp tendrils. It's actually, if you're swimming in it, it's really hard. You can get really tangled in kelp.
0: Yeah, I'd imagine so. Like being stuck in a big bowl of noodles.
4: But yeah, exactly. That's a really good way of putting it.
0: And what does it need to grow besides, obviously, sunlight? What conditions are optimal?
4: Well, it's you can't have steep terrain that just plummets straight down into the ocean. We do need shoreline. It anchors itself to the ocean floor in rocks, so it's not growing in sand. And then temperature and length of daylight will help it achieve that growth rate that I was describing. Mm-hmm. However, the plant can thrive through all four seasons.
0: Amazing. And, you know, as we know, all life is connected. What does kelp do, you know, to help its own ecosystem? What then does it go off into the web?
4: Yeah, that's a really good question, Rosanna. It's hard not, you know, when we talk about interconnectedness of everything as First Nation people, it's hard not to talk about so many different species when we just want to talk about one.
0: Yeah.
4: You know, if there was core samples of our old growth trees taken a couple decades ago, and it had shown that 33% of the DNA in our old growth trees was salmon DNA. So that's bears and eagles bringing it up into the trees and dropping them. And that's what led to the proliferation of our great forests. Well, salmon also need a kelp forest. They'll hug the shoreline all the way up to Haida Gwaii and grow up there for 3 to 4 years. But on their migration route, they need this kelp forest to hide and thrive in as well. We talk about salmon as a key species. Well, herring is also a key species. Nushanoth people, if you were to ask how to best manage the ocean resources, and you want to ask the society that's been here for 10,000 years, Nunchanoth people would say, we don't commercially harvest herring. They spawn 3 or 4 times in their lifetime. So why would you kill and harvest those herring? We actually would only harvest the eggs that spawn onto kelp. And so each of the adult herring is the herring that teaches the new eggs that are born. They're the adults that teach them how to come back to spawn on the kelp. They're not like salmon, which have like magnetic sensors in their brain to tell them exactly which puddle they spawned in when they were a baby. Herring actually just follow the adults. So if you're out there harvesting and killing all the adult herring, you're actually really impacting the herring fishery. So Nunchanoth people didn't harvest herring on an aggressive manner like that, because herring go to feed the Chinook salmon, which is a species that literally just goes out and comes back and returns to the river for you to consume. And that herring goes out to feed the whales. And when one whale can feed your entire nation, we were developing management systems to cater to abundance, to live in abundance, where our people would harvest all summer and the chiefs would collect their tithe and pieces and preserve the salmon and preserve the berries. In our potlatch laws were such that our chiefs were required to give that away at potlatches in the winter. The more a chief could give away, the greater the chief would be. Mm. Our society laws that the most powerful are there to take care of the weakest. And all of this, when we talk about otters and kelp and herring and cedar trees and salmon and whales, it's just all interconnected. And it's actually just a really beautiful network and a way to manage the land to lead to a place where we're all thriving.
0: Mm. Wow, that is such a fragile. If one of those things, you know, goes into decline or is interrupted, then it affects the whole web, as it were. And so what is your community doing to, you know, help with kelp restoration? Kelpstoration?
4: Yeah, kelpstoration. That's what it is we are growing kelp to transplant into the wild, which is hard to do because the kelp has to grow and attach to rock. So what we have is a rather innovative project. It's never been done in BC. It's been done in Oregon, I believe. But we anchor 2 blocks down in the ocean and span a line of rope between the 2 anchors on the ocean floor. There's buoys that are attached to that line to float the line off the ocean floor, because we're going to, in the rope that is floating now off the ocean floor, we're attaching rocks that have been with an elastic band. We have a seed of kelp that's attached to the rock, and then that rock is suspended on this line that is suspended off the ocean floor. And then it'll take about 3 months for the kelp to grow before we can take that rock off the suspended line and throw it in the ocean where it's appropriate habitat for it, where it'll have the sunlight. Hopefully it'll take its roots off the rock or in and grow into the rocks on the shoreline. And then hopefully that will allow it to germinate and foster some wild kelp fields of our own again.
0: That is so cool. Where did you find or discover or come up with this idea?
4: I'm grateful to have great partnerships in Redfish Restoration Society, and they have a good team of biologists, and we've been partnering on restoring rivers, repairing broken river systems that were broken from logging in the 50s, 60s, 70s. And so we have a good team of biologists and restoration experts that are always looking for the best way, the most innovative ways to return our territories to abundance. And then our great partners were like, hey, we should try this. Would you like to? And I was like, of course. So we have an aquaculture tenure. We have a license from DFO called a license to grow, which is an aquaculture license. And we're not growing anything for market. We're just literally just growing something and then transplanting it to the wild to help accelerate the recovery.
0: And so how is it going? Where are you in the process right now?
4: We are a couple months away from our first release of wild kelp. So they've been growing about a month and a half or so. So we still have another month and a half before we can try this out.
0: Yeah. Are you excited? How are you feeling about it right now?
4: I'm optimistic. I think I think we can have a successful transplant. And I think time will tell if where we've released it in a couple of years, we see a little field of kelp. That's going to be the true test. Yeah. But I'm optimistic that with good intention and best practices, we're going to achieve that.
0: Clearly you're excited and optimistic, as you say. What does, you know, what would that success mean to you personally?
4: For me, it's about being able to consume some spawn on kelp from herring. Our nation hasn't had our own spawn on kelp. In the 30 years I've been home as manager, we've never harvested our own spawn on kelp out of our own waters. Herring come in and they get to their spawning grounds and eelgrass beds. The males start to trigger the females to release eggs. It's just a big cloud of eggs and milt, and that's the nature of how they procreate. The eggs float and they become fertilized and they become really sticky onto eelgrass and kelp. And New Channel people would float our own buoys in with branches. Or you could harvest wild kelp and float that in, and then you go capture your buoy and pull out a big harvest of rowan kelp.
0: Wow.
4: Or rowan hemlock boughs. But rowan kelp is tastier when you use rowan spruce branches or hemlock boughs. You get a little bit of a lemony taste from the branches, like a little bit of that citrusy. So the kelp one, you can just bite right through and consume the kelp, whereas a branch, you have to like pull all the eggs off and get the pine needles away from your dinner. So it's really nice to have kelp as a way to harvest.
0: So the kelp would be what, like the vegetable side or the salad?
4: Yeah. Yes. Yeah, it becomes like a kelpy lettuce with eggs on both sides of it.
0: Wow.
4: Roe on kelp is so yummy. It is just a real treat to have. And I know all of our members are asking and wishing for us to deliver some roe on kelp to them. And that's what I hope for in coming years.
0: Sign me up.
4: Mm-hmm. Yeah. Yes, it's delicious. A little bit of boil it up for just a brief few minutes in some butter, even salt and pepper. Delicious.
0: Why do you think it's important that Indigenous communities, you know, lead this restoration of not just kelp, but of the ecosystem?
4: Well, this one's pretty obvious to me as the society that understands the system better than Department of Fisheries and Oceans in Ottawa. We've encountered so many examples where British Columbia and Canada have walked away, turned a blind eye to management, turned a blind eye to broken rivers. Literally, this river that we've been restoring was logged in the 50s, 60s, and 70s. And so for, you know, in the last 40 years, BC was ignorant to how many fish are dying annually. And only through us caring as a nation that our grandchildren have to inherit these fisheries were we investing in with our partnerships and fundraising and grant writing to rebuild and restore that river. So the same would go for our kelp forests. If we know that they're an integral part of our ecosystem and management, then we're gonna take that on as a nation to try and get us back to a system of abundance.
0: Yeah. Well, thank you so much for your time today.
4: Thank you as well. Thanks for your interest, and it's lovely to meet you. Thank you so much.
2: Saya Masu is the Lands and Resources Director for the Clalkwit First Nation. 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I'm Phelan Johnson. Today, how Indigenous people are strengthening community through aquaculture. Skye Augustine grew up around the ocean. She heard stories about clam digging, but it wasn't until she was in her late teens that she started to learn about clam gardens and about how her nation and nations up and down the West Coast have been cultivating clams for millennia, until their aquaculture tradition was disrupted. For almost 20 years, Skye has been working hard to bring clam gardens back to the coast. Skye is a member of the Chemainus Nation. She's an assistant professor with the Center for Indigenous Fisheries at the University of British Columbia. Here's her conversation with Rosanna.
0: So first of all, what is a clam garden?
3: A clam garden is a beach that has been modified to grow lots of clams. And so they're characterized by a rock wall at the very low tide line, and that rock wall shifts the slope of the beach. And so instead of it being steep, the lowest part of the beach is higher and the highest part of the beach is lower. And that expands the area for clams to grow. And it also creates conditions so that they grow more quickly and that they are more likely to survive.
0: And how long have clam gardens been around for?
3: One of the clam gardens that I've worked on is over 4,000 years old. And it could be as old as 4,500 years old. And this clam garden has lived through rising sea levels and continues to be harvested today.
0: Wow.
3: And yeah, they've been maintained by our ancestors almost continuously.
0: So help me picture this. I'm seeing a wall, and then is it just covered in clams, or... I'm picturing like a Stonehenge sort of situation here. What am I looking at?
3: So if you were gardening in your backyard and you lived on a slope, you might build a wall to hold in some of the soil that would flatten the space behind it where you would grow all your vegetables. It's very much the same idea, but on our beaches.
0: Ah, okay. Got it.
3: So we have a rock wall at the low tide line, and then there is a sediment flat, a terrace behind it, and it's in that terrace that you get clams growing.
0: Very cool. And what disrupted the maintenance of these clam gardens?
3: You know, people stopped being able to access the clam garden, some clam gardens. The knowledge of how and why in some families was lost or reduced through residential schools. And then there was really heavy commercial clam fisheries that depleted a lot of the clam populations through the region. So it made it a lot less effective, I guess, for people to be going out and digging clams. Clam gardens are new to a lot of people, and they're more well known now, but they were not recognized by the Western world or Western scientists until kind of the early 2000s. And I think part of that is because the rock walls are hidden under the water for a lot of the year. And partially because clam gardens have ancestrally were cared for by elders and children and women. And so they weren't talked about in a lot of the kind of ethnographies that have shaped the way that our people are perceived by settlers.
0: Mm. And so what was your experience, you know, with clams, learning about clams, interacting with the clam gardens growing up?
3: So my grandma grew up on a little tiny island off of Chimanas Bay, and she would be woken up and given a potato bag, and she could go back to sleep when her potato bag was full of either clams or oysters, whatever they were harvesting that day. And so I grew up with lots of stories of clams. I grew up eating clams mostly in things like clam chowder or sometimes clam fritters. And it wasn't until I was a teenager that I actually started to go digging for clams with my grandma. It was then that I started to realize the places that we were digging were the same places that she was digging clams for with her grandmother. It was her and other people that talked about how important it is for our people to regain access to our shellfish, including clams. And that kind of set the mission for my life, most of my adult career.
0: What was the moment, though, for you when, as you were maybe gathering clams or speaking with your elders on those beaches, what was your moment when you knew that this was something that you were going to take on and bringing back the clamming beaches?
3: One of my elders was describing how, you know, it's a right of our people. It's the right of our people, and it's our responsibility to care for our beaches and to make sure that there's enough food for not only our communities, but all of the more than human animals and other parts of the system. And they said, you know, we need to bring our clams back. And in order to do that, we need to bring our people back to the beaches to care for them. We're cared for by our ancestors. And I thought, wow, what a tangible, optimistic vision for the future. And it allows me to be on the ocean and also to invest in making a world that is more abundant for my daughter and for my great-grandchildren.
0: Mm-hmm. And when you started your work with Clam Gardens, were there many other people doing that work?
3: I had the opportunity to learn from the few people who had started doing that work. And luckily for us, Kwaksi Stella Wathana, the late clan chief Adam Dick, had learned how to build a clam garden by his grandparents. His grandparents took him out onto the islands to prevent him from going to residential schools. And as a kid, he learned how to build a clam garden. And so it was his conversations with coastal geomorphologist John Harper and biologist Mary Morris that really kind of brought clam gardens to the attention of Western scientists. And I think that his sharing of those teachings really sparked a lot of motivation in a lot of neighboring communities, including my own, to recover our own ability to feed ourselves.
0: Mm-hmm. Did you say he was a clam chief?
3: He was a clan chief.
0: Oh, I thought you said clam chief. I'm like, that's a cool job. That's very specific, but cool. Tell me about your clam garden restoration project.
3: So we started clam garden restoration in the Southern Gulf Islands, and it was led by Hulkuminam and Hwasainich nations. And so we restored two ancestral walled beaches. One of them is over 824 meters long, and we restored over 200 meters of the rock wall there so far. And the other is about 100 meters long, and so we restored the entire the entirety of that rock wall. And so I had the fortune of doing research on this to look at what happens to our beaches when we reinstitute our ancestral care practices.
0: What does clam guarding actually involve? Like, what does it look like?
3: It looks like a lot of people on beaches, and when the tide is out, people are digging in the beach with rakes or potato rakes. We're taking out cobbles out of the beach so that the beach is easier to dig in, and we're building up the rock walls. We're moving rocks. We're digging. And then one of the other really important parts of clam gardening is spending time together. So often there'll be time where we share stories. If we're there in the winter, when clams are safe to eat, then often we'll have a fire and we will share food afterward. And so that's one of the beautiful things about clam gardening, I think, is that we get to move our bodies and we get to work for the future, but we also just get to spend time together. I've learned so much about some of the places that I'm visiting, and also just more and more about the people that I get to spend time with.
0: How is it that the clams are attracted to these wall gardens or grow? Or I don't even know what a clam does. Does it grow? Does it move? What happens? You're talking to somebody who's landlocked and has no idea.
3: Clams have two valves and they grow surrounded by sand or gravel. And in our case, they really like to grow in broken up shell, like barnacle shell or other clam shell, and gravel so that the water can get through. And when they're babies, larvae, they float through the water and then they attach to a piece of barnacle or to a piece of shell. And at that point, they're smaller than you can usually see with your eye. And then they burrow, and then they spend the rest of their life living in the beach.
0: Well, thank you for that. I had no, there's no such thing as a dumb question.
3: There is not. It's true.
0: And so what did your restoration project achieve? How successful has it been?
3: After 3 to 4 years of restoration, we saw an increase in the number of clams at both of the walled sites. And that was driven largely by small clams. And that's a pretty exciting result, because these are places, when we think about somewhere that's existed for 4,000 years, and within 3 to 4 years of bringing our people back, we're seeing more clams. And really importantly, we're seeing more small clams. Yeah, which, you know, is exciting for the scientist in me. And when I sit with one of my elders, you know, when I look back on it, in one of the first conversations we had about how clam gardens work, he talked about, well, the walls trap the seeds. And that's exactly what our science shows.
0: Mm-hmm. And in terms also of community engagement and, you know, cultural restoration, how successful has it been?
3: Through the time that the restoration project was kind of taking place, so over the last 12 years, there were over 100 Indigenous people who were able to visit the beach each year, and who were reconnecting, sharing knowledge, harvesting, eating our ancestral foods. Mm-hmm. And it's been thousands of hours of not only our people, but also volunteers who are coming to help out, who are excited about being able to contribute to building a vibrant future.
0: Oh, that sounds amazing. And so then why are clam gardens and the restoration of these clam gardens important to, first of all, your community, your nation, and to you?
3: Clam gardening, I think clam gardening is important because it's us reclaiming our ability to feed ourselves, and it's us reclaiming our relationships with the natural world around us. One of the people that I work with has described it to me as our people and our elders have spent so much energy protecting and preserving and then recovering so many parts of our culture. And so, you know, that we saw that happen with our ceremony. It went underground. People risked risked so much to preserve that knowledge and to bring it back. And that's how we share our governance systems. And it's through restoring these ways of life that we recover our ability to feed ourselves. And so there are communities all over the west coast of BC now that are taking on this charge. And there's also communities in Alaska and Washington State who are working to bring back clam gardening, sometimes for food, sometimes as climate change adaptation, sometimes as classrooms, so that we can pass these teachings down.
0: Mm-hmm. And finally, Skye, what is your hope for the future of clam gardening?
3: My hope is that we see a lot of these places continue to be full of life. I want to see kids who are able to visit and have clamming and getting to know these species just feel second nature. And I think I want to see a lot of laughter on the beaches.
0: Mm-hmm. And you're going to send your own kids out with their potato bags and say you can sleep after it's full.
3: I mean, my daughter's first visit to a clam garden, she was 2.5 months old.
0: So maybe a little too early. Thank you so much for your time today and teaching me a little bit about clam gardens.
3: Yeah, it was so great to meet you. Thank you.
2: Skye Augustine is an assistant professor with the Center for Indigenous Fisheries at the University of British Columbia. She's a member of the Chemainus Nation. And that's all our time on Radio Indigenous. This episode was produced by Rosanna Deerchild, Rhiannon Johnson, Kim Kasher, Amanda Gear, Bridget Stringer-Holden, and Zoe Tennant. Our unreserved intern is Christy Farrell. 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And you can also find us wherever you find your podcasts. I'm Phelan Johnson. Thanks for listening.

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1: Gardens ancestrally were cared for by elders and women.
2: Sky Augustine is among a new generation of caregivers connected to their coastal lands. We'll hear how she's leading efforts to reawaken clam garden practices built and maintained by her ancestors for thousands of years. The revitalization of indigenous aquaculture on Unreserved with me, Rosanna Deerchild.

Welcome to Native America Calling. I'm Sean Spruce. Nearly 1,000 of the best Native artists, along with tens of thousands of visitors, are making their way to New Mexico for the annual Santa Fe Indian Market. Now in its 104th year, the market continues to be a premier destination for both Native artists and collectors. We'll speak with artists from Alaska to Oklahoma about their latest pieces and the stories they tell through their art. We're broadcasting live from Santa Fe, coming up right after the news.

0: This is National Native News. I'm Jill Freitas. A wildland firefighter from the Northwest Arctic community of Norvik died Tuesday. Federal officials say 41-year-old Leslie R. Washington worked for a Huslia-based company called Scorched Earth Services. It was contracted to help fight a 30,000-acre fire on the Minnesota-Canada border in the Superior National Forest. Washington and his team were in northern Minnesota when he died after an undisclosed medical emergency. In a statement, U.S. Wildland Fire Service Chief Brian Fennessy said the agency is, quote, heartbroken at the loss of a wildland firefighter who died while protecting others, end quote. Washington's wife told KOTZ News she remembers her husband as humble, kind, and devoted to his family. The Department of the Interior says it's working with the U.S. Forest Service to support Washington's family, co-workers, and the broader firefighting community as they grieve. Scorched Earth Services says Washington's remains will be sent from Minnesota home to Norvik. While crews continue to mop up wildfires on Oregon's Warm Springs Reservation, a relief drive is underway to help affected horses and livestock. Brian Bull of Underscore Native News and KLCC reports.
1: The goal of the Warm Springs Animal Relief Fund was to raise $15,000 for hay, feed, and care for animals who've lost forage and grazing land. At last check, they had nearly twice that amount. The fundraising efforts are extending beyond Central Oregon. Last Sunday, Lisa Smolenska sold bouquets donated by Charles Little Flower Farm outside Lock, Stocks, and Bagels in Eugene. She raised nearly $700.
2: But this has got to be ongoing because the animals are going to need forage over the winter time as well and beyond.
1: Her horses and cows lost 99% of their grazing district to the Beachcomb fire.
3: They all started coming home in groups, and there is absolutely nothing to eat.
1: Smolenska says she'll do another flower fundraiser this Sunday. For National Native News, I'm Brian Bull in Eugene.
0: The Petersburg Indian Association recently announced that they will be repatriating the remains of a 6-month-old Tlingit girl. She's one of three ancestors the tribe plans to inter in Petersburg. KFSK's Bees Hohen has the story.
4: Stephanie Akins is the administrative assistant for Petersburg's tribal government, the Petersburg Indian Association. She spearheaded the repatriation project, and at a community dinner last week, she said she's been working on this since last May.
5: There's a lot of clan objects that have been taken and returned, not many who are ancestors.
4: The tribe applied for a grant to help cover the cost of the repatriation efforts through the Native American Graves Protection and Repatriation Act, or NAGPRA. NAGPRA is a federal law that requires federal agencies and institutions that receive federal money to return important remains and objects of cultural patrimony to lineal descendants, culturally affiliated Indian tribes, and Native Hawaiian organizations. Petersburg's tribe received about $24,000 for this project. The infant will be one of three ancestors the tribe plans to inter in Petersburg. Akin says that the remains of the 6-month-old girl are currently being held at the Burke Museum of Natural History and Culture in Seattle. Akins will be among a group of three traveling to Seattle on September 1st to receive the remains. They'll return to Petersburg on September 4th and plan to host a ceremony at the airport that day for the infant girl's return.
5: She has been gone away from her land for almost 100 years.
4: Akins says that the tribe will host a larger ceremony later in the fall, where they will inter the remains of the girl along with the two other ancestors already in their possession. In Petersburg, I'm Baze Hohen.
0: And I'm Jill Freitas.
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8: Live from the Santa Fe Indian Market in Santa Fe, New Mexico, this is Native America Calling. I'm your host, Sean Spruce. Denise Wallace is a Chugach Sukpiak artist and jeweler and says each piece she creates tells a story. She's a longtime featured artist at Santa Fe Indian Market. So is Southern Cheyenne painter Merlin Little Thunder. We'll hear from both of these artists this hour to give us a taste of this annual event now in its 104th year. Wallace and Little Thunder are two of the nearly 1,000 Native artists from around the world who draw thousands of visitors to the state's capital city this weekend. Today, we're broadcasting live from Georgia O'Keeffe Museum in Santa Fe, New Mexico. We'll also talk to last year's Best of Show winner, Regina Free, a Chickasaw artist, about her work at Market. And you as a listener can join this conversation as well. Share a comment or ask a question by calling us at 1-800-996-2848. 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And you can also comment on our website, NativeAmericaCalling.com, and our social media platforms such as Facebook and Instagram. Joining us now is Leslie Wheelock. She is board chair of the Southwestern Association for Indian Arts, and she is an Oneida tribal citizen. Leslie, good morning. Welcome to Native America Calling.
9: Good morning, Sean. Thank you so much.
8: Joining us here in Santa Fe also is Denise Wallace. She is a jeweler, artist, and a storyteller. She is Chugach Sukpiak. Denise, good morning to you as well. Welcome to the show.
10: Good morning. Nice to be here.
8: And seated directly to my right is Merlin Little Thunder. He is a Southern Cheyenne artist who lives in Tulsa, Oklahoma, and he is a longtime Santa Fe Indian Market vendor. Merlin, good morning. Welcome to the show.
11: Good morning. Good morning. Thank you for having me.
8: Absolutely. And joining us on the phone from Newkirk, Oklahoma, we have Regina Free. She is an interdisciplinary artist, and she is the 2025 Santa Fe Indian Market Best of Show winner. She is Chickasaw. Regina, welcome to Native America Calling. Great to have you on the show as well.
12: Thank you. Good to be here.
8: Great to have all of you here today. It's a bright, sunny morning here in beautiful Santa Fe, New Mexico. The energy is in the air. Vendors are getting set up. There's a lot of activity out there on the plaza and elsewhere. Leslie, 104 years, Santa Fe Indian Market. Why is this event so important, and what do you attribute to its enduring legacy?
9: There are, I think, a number of reasons that it's so important. It started out as an anthropologically driven event, and over the years, the Native artists managed to assert their sovereignty and their individuality and kind of take it over. SWIA itself was born. Its primary purpose is to manage Indian Market and to get it up and running every year. We also have a winter market just before the Christmas season. Little plug there. And I think it's lasted so long in part because not only does it provide the opportunity for people who aren't in the communities to see the artists in person, in one place, learn from them, talk to the artists. You know, what did you create? How did you create this? Why did you create this? Get a little bit of insight. They understand, they learn about, the visitor learns about the art itself, how old it's been, how many generations it's been in the family, how long the family's been coming to Indian Market. And those stories, the visitor takes back. When you look at the artists themselves, SWIA did a kind of a general poll in 2020, and we learned that each artist takes back from Indian Market enough financing, enough money to affect the lives of at least 9 people at home. So we're talking about these people who go back to, it's in some cases, very small communities, and they are, that money goes out into the community. It goes out for school supplies, it goes out for food, it goes out for auntie's shoes, it goes out for cousins, whatever. And it creates more economic ability in the community itself for the people there to live a better life. It also helps the artists. It encourages the artists to not only learn historic ways of doing art, especially here in the Southwest, but it also encourages them to try new things. As materials become scarce or change or become too expensive, the artists change their work to accommodate that. So you'll see different stones coming into the market. You'll see the same silver settings around them, but they're different from turquoise now. And
8: The innovation.
9: And the artists are really going out of their way for that purpose. And I think everybody's catching on to it. For some reason, I mean, the press has been a tremendous help in building Indian Market to what it is today, especially since COVID. We've had press coverage that has gone worldwide, and we didn't have it, I don't think, to the extent we've had it recently. So I want to thank organizations like yours as well for putting the word out there.
8: Well, Leslie, you're new to this position as board chair of SWIA, and you've held many high-profile positions throughout your career. You're an attorney, a consultant, a trustee at Cornell University. Tell us more about your position now with SWIA and what your goals are.
9: The position with SWIA is particularly of interest to me because there are things that it's a small group of staff. We have five staff members. We have six now. We have six staff members who are responsible for Indian Market. And then the board has the requirement of managing, making sure that organization is financially stable, is able to do its work without board interference. And there are some, I came in as chair of the governance committee. Governance looks at the bylaws and all of the regulations and how we bring people into the board and how we manage the board and how the board works with the staff. So there's a board saying at Cornell, thank you for mentioning that, which is noses in, fingers out, which essentially means you pay attention, but keep your hands off to the extent you can do that and maintain your trust responsibility within the board membership.
8: I'm going to remember that. I feel inspired to micromanage some project of some
9: sort.
8: Now, in addition to the artists, of course, the vendors, what are some of the other highlights, some of the other events that are going to be taking place this weekend?
9: So the events that SWIA itself sponsors includes the SWIA Gala, which will take these are sold out, by the way. We're having it's a benefit, but it's unfortunate in that we can't get more people in these rooms. Today is Best of Show. So today is the announcement of the Best of Show and the Best of each of 10 categories that apply for the Best of Show categorization and award. Tomorrow is Saturday. It's the kickoff day for the market. Everybody come to the market. Saturday evening is our gala. Sunday, again, another market day. Sunday evening is our fashion show, which is something that started in the last 5 years and has been a big boon to the SWIA organization. It's helped SWIA maintain the funding to keep the five people on board year round, which is difficult given that we have really two major shows and then a fashion event in the spring. Or two major markets and then a fashion event in the spring. Additionally, they're around and outside of SWIA and in partnership with SWIA, there's an organization called Indigenous House that is kicking off its own organization this week, supporting artists, supporting nonprofits, supporting entrepreneurs, and right now I just came over from a group, a women's breakfast, and supporting women's business organizations. These are all Native organizations, all Native opportunities, looking to increase the ability to seed fund some of our new businesses and our younger business creators.
8: Now, there are estimates, obviously it's in the thousands, but is there any data or any sort of just predictions in terms of how many people will actually be here this weekend?
9: We don't have one entry, and it's really impossible to figure it out. We could probably take some drone shots and calculate it from those, but it hasn't been done recently. It kind of depends on the weather, how hot it gets, whether it rains, if the smoke blows down into, we won't go there. Don't put that out. So I think that I don't have a number. I have financial numbers, but the state of New Mexico estimates that the increase in funding from SWIA from the market is $300 million in one weekend. And for Santa Fe, it's $100 million. We think it's more than that.

0: from the Indian market, and we have a lot of great artists who are in the free market, and so it's not something to ignore while you're in Santa Fe.
1: Leslie Wheelock, board chair of the Southwestern Association for Indian Arts, also known as SWIA, kicking off our conversation today here at Santa Fe Indian Market. 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Just pick up your phone, give us a call, 1-800-996-2848. Maybe you are a vendor yourself. Maybe you're on your way to Santa Fe. You're already here. You're getting your booth situated. You're listening to the show live. You want to join this conversation. Tell us what market means to you. Or you're someone who just attends market. Maybe you come as a spectator every year. Or maybe you've never been to market and you just have questions. You'd like to learn more about it. This is a show for you. Again, 1-800-99-NATIVE to join our conversation. Short break, and we'll be right back, and we'll continue. More than 20 years later, Hurricane Katrina remains the costliest hurricane to ever hit the United States. Among those affected were citizens of Louisiana tribes who can now look back at that historic event and recall stories of loss and resilience and the lessons learned about tribal disaster response. Life since Hurricane Katrina on the next Native America Calling.
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0: 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Let's talk now with Denise Wallace. She's a jeweler and an artist and a storyteller. And Denise, you actually lived here in Santa Fe for a number of years, and then you moved to Hawaii. And while you were here in Santa Fe, you held a booth for many years at Market. And I know you also went to IAIA in the late 1970s. What draws you to Santa Fe?
1: Well, originally it was the Institute of American Indian Arts. I came in 1977, and I was fresh out of the Northwest, and so coming to Santa Fe was like a coming to a completely different country. And not suitable for me, you know, I was too dry. And but as time went on, I enjoyed it. I loved going to the Institute and learning from all the different artists there. And I remember the first year I went to Indian Market, though, that year. Uh-huh. We came in late August and right before Indian Market, and I came down to the market, and I thought, wow, what is this? Because, we just didn't know anything about this kind of market.

0: market where we were from. And so it was really, I was super impressed by it.
1: And now, since that time, it's only grown. It's only gotten that much bigger.
0: Yes.
1: Yeah.
0: Yeah. And, you know, I think I started participating in the market in the 80s, maybe the early 80s. And I participated for several years, and then I backed out, and I started doing my own show called Visions of Alaska out of my own studio, and brought in other Alaskan artists down and showed their work, and did had performances from different people from Alaska performed during the weekend. And so that was it was real scary at first, but then as I did it, we did it for about 10 years. And then we moved to Hawaii, and then I would come back just for Indian Market. So that's the only time I come back now to New Mexico, is during the market.
1: Every August.
0: Yeah.
1: Mm-hmm. Now, the art that you're presenting, it's not just you, but also your children and other family members are involved in the process. How did it evolve, and how did this become a family affair?
0: Well, initially I worked with my husband. He did the lapidary work and I did the metal work and the designing. And so as time went on, my husband passed away about 16 years ago, and my son has been working in making jewelry since he was a teenager, and so has my daughter. And so my son took over the lapidary part of my husband. My husband always said that, you know, he was way better than him. You know, but he's very fast, and he's really, you know, skilled at it, and he's been doing it since he was probably, you know, 12 years old or something. He's in his early 40s now. So he shares a booth with me, and he does his own work, as well as he collaborates with me on my work doing the lapidary. And my daughter has her own booth, and she also collaborates with him with the lapidary work. So she does the same type of thing I do, and that is she does the metal work, the designing, the scrimshaw, and then he does the lapidary work. So we all work together, and then recently we did a collaborative piece together, all of us on one piece, and that was a belt called the Sedna belt, and that was at the Heard Museum that we showed that piece.
1: And that piece, yeah, very ornate. Did that win an award?
0: Yes, it did. Yeah. It won a second place for belts at the market. And we don't have it at this market because it sold. But it consisted of 10 figures, and then there were some medallions in between. And all of the pieces come apart, so you can connect them and then wear them individually if you want.
1: Yeah.
0: Or adjust the belt.
1: That's really cool. So it's versatile.
0: Yeah.
1: Yeah. I love that. Merlin, you've held a booth here for decades. What keeps you coming back to Santa Fe?
2: It's like a bird, you know, it's kind of migration, you know. And if you don't come back, you know, migration's off. But basically, you know, it's just mostly the patrons. Over the years, we developed a lot of patrons over here, so they kind of expect to see you. And this is the only place where they can purchase a piece. Mm. A lot of times they don't come to our other shows, but you know they plan their year out, and every year they come.
1: Now you have some really detailed paintings. Traditional and historic Cheyenne life is illustrated across different seasons. And all of your art, it tells a story. And Denise, I know yours as well. There's storytelling. That's a big part of it. I want to ask you, though, Merlin, about this piece titled Come On Over Around Tea Time. And again, since we're on the radio, maybe give us some visuals so our listeners can get a feel for it.
2: Well, this is just an everyday life scene where relatives are visiting. A lot of times they travel way off somewhere, and they want to come and share their adventures. And they say, yeah, I just got back. When would you like me to come over? And they say, well, just come over around tea time. And, you know, it's humor. Humor is the basic foundation of my work, because we grew up in a time frame where everything was real hard. Everything was so hard. You know, it was so hard to get a job. I mean, we weren't farming, and we worked all day, like from sunup to sundown for like $30. And it was really, really a hard time frame. So the way we got by was humor. That made everything kind of better. You know, it kind of softened the edges of some of those hard times. So the whole community, everybody, they all partook in the humorous narrative. So that's mostly my work is humor.
1: Mm-hmm. Denise, storytelling. How do you, where does that come from, that inspiration to use jewelry or any type of art piece as a way to tell a story, that whole element of taking that process and putting it into three dimensions?
0: I think my initial inspiration for figures that I do was probably from the Zuni tribe and how they did their dancing figures and inlaid stones into them and brought that to life. And so I being here in the Southwest and going to school at the Institute and I sold my work along the Portal when I was a student, you know, I was really influenced by the Southwest artists. And so that was really the beginning of my jewelry making. And initially I was doing just regular settings, but as time went on, I really wanted to tell more about where I was from, the stories behind our work and our people. And so that's where it kind of developed and became what it is today.
1: Now, Merlin, you've been painting for many, many years. And as I understand it, your career really took off after you met an art collector in Tulsa. What was that transition like for you when you became really invested full-time in your artwork?
2: Well, you know, throughout my career, you know, there were always benefactors that came along, and they influenced me, and they said, don't quit painting. I wanted to go to school. I tried to major in pharmacy, and I wanted to be a pharmacist because I love chemistry. But, you know, the influence is always continue your artwork. And this benefactor, when I got to Tulsa, I was just basically homeless. I had like nowhere to go and everything. And I was drawing pictures. And finally this young man said, hey, there's a labor hall over here. There's a man from Baltimore that owns he's a manager of that labor hall. He was offering one of my friends studio space for a painting a month. But my friend can't do it, so you might want to wander down there and see if he'll offer you the same deal. So I did, and he did. He offered me the same deal. He offered me studio space for a painting a month. So he was kind of my benefactor, and he bought more than that. He kept buying all my work. He wandered into the studio and look what I'm doing. He said, hey, how much? So he ended up buying a lot of work. And it was a really great benefactor. He kind of took me under his wing and taught me the things of what he knew. And he was an Italian. Uh-huh. seemed like most of my benefactors were Italians. And they all wanted to know about Native culture. So we were kind of teaching one another.
1: A steady stream of cash. Do you have somebody similar? Did you see any benefactors throughout your career or inspirations?
0: I've had quite a few, for sure. And that definitely is a big inspiration for continuing to do the work. I mean, if you have somebody that's willing to support you in what you're doing, then you're able to pay your bills and, you know, continue to do that. And, you know, it's been a big influence, and here in Santa Fe and Indian Market brings a lot of these people in for us, for all of us that are doing this. And I've never done anything else. I've always been a jeweler since I was a young person. So I don't know what else I could do.
1: A calling, for sure. We're going to talk to Regina on the phone here in just a minute. But, Merlin, I want to ask you one more question. And this is about your great-grandfather who performed in a Wild West show back in the early 1900s. Tell me more about him and what you learned growing up.
2: His name was Frank Auber, and he was a Bent descendant, you know, from the Bent's Fort. And he was a cowboy Indian, and he was bilingual. He could speak German, he could speak Sioux, Cheyenne, and Arapaho, but his English was kind of broken. And he used to ride in those trail rides with those cowboys, those cattle trail rides. Then I was told that he tried to make it back in time to try to participate in the tryouts for the 101 Ranch show. It was a Wild West show. Back then, it was out in western Oklahoma, out there by the Panhandle, because the reason for 101 is because it was on the 101st parallel in no man's land. So the tryouts was that you had to run down the corral line, full gallop, and you had to empty your gun and hit every post. If you could do that, then you were in the show. So he was waiting to be in the show, and then they said, "Okay, that's it. We got all the people we need." So he kind of said some swear words in German, and this guy said, "Who said that?" And he didn't say nothing. Then the man walked off. He started swearing again. He said, "Hey, I need you. Come over here." Because there was a lot of people who like speaking German who couldn't speak English. He was kind of like the interpreter.
1: Yeah.
2: Interpreted for them.
1: Came as an handy,
2: Frank,
1: you know, Auber, German.
2: Yeah.
1: Wow. Great story, Merlin. Let's go to Regina Free on the phone in Newkirk, Oklahoma. And Regina, I want to ask you about your Best of Show winner from last year. The piece is titled Windswept. It's a life-sized bison sculpture. Tell us more about it and why you think it caught the attention of judges.
3: Well, I think it caught the attention of judges because it's kind of an unusual use of material. You don't really expect a life-size bison to be made out of dyed paper towels. And so that caught their eye. But I think more than that is it doesn't really look like paper towels until you're told. And so I've had all kinds of guesses about what it is before I actually tell someone. And so they're just shocked about when they find out what the material is. So I think it was just something so unusual and new that it just kind of caught their attention. And so I think that was good for me, of course. and the inspiration behind it was,
1: Regina,
3: we live near the tall grass. Yeah, I'm sorry.
1: No, go ahead. I'm listening.
3: The bison, they're one of my favorite animals. We live very close to the tall grass prairie, and we've been there several times. And so they're just an animal that is iconic to the West and iconic to our nation. And so it's just, I just love them. And so I thought, I'm going to do this and I'm going to make it life size and see what I can do. And that's what happened. So.
1: Well, I got to, every weekend I go shopping and I always load up on Bounty paper towel. And I'm just thinking of how creative you are and how you can take a product like that and you can transform it into something. And you're known for these extremely realistic wildlife sculptures. What drew you to this style initially, Regina?
3: Well, it was kind of an accident. I started taking, when I decided I was going to go ahead and start doing my art again after raising my children, it was like the fall of 2023. And so I knew I was going to have some encouragement because I do watercolor, but I wanted to do oil. So I thought, you know, if I take a class, then I've got some skin in the game. And if it gets hard, then I'll just fight it out. And they gave me another place to work too, that I didn't really have a very large studio. So I took the oil painting class and loved it. My teacher's wonderful. And they encouraged me to take other things. Well, I thought, I want to take a sculpture class because I played softball when I was in college. And, you know, there's certain things that kind of take a back seat. You know, there's only so much time. And they said, well, we don't offer that here. That's a 3,000 level class, but we do have a 3D class. Well, I already have a degree. And they said, well, just make a sculpture class out of it. So when it came to the paper project, that's the heron, I decided I'd do a life-size heron. And that little project at the little community college is what kind of kicked off this whole thing. And of course, when I got done with that, I kind of shocked myself because I didn't think that that could happen with paper. And then once that happened, it's like, well, if I can do this with paper and paper towels do with this, then what happens if I try to do an eagle? And then that eagle, what I figured out, how to work paper towels in the downy areas is like, I've got hair here. And then that's how the bison came about. So each one has kind of built on the other. And it all came from a little class I took at a community college, trying to get back into art. So I think about that, it's just a crazy story, but that's true.
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0: 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I'm Sean Spruce, and we're speaking today with Native artists, and soon we'll speak with an Inupiaq conservationist about a new law that protects Alaska Native artists from state bans on ivory. 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One of our guests today is Regina Free. She's a 2025 Santa Fe Indian Market Best of Show winner. And Regina, you're skipping market this year, so you're at home right now in Oklahoma. But I got to ask you, do you plan to be back next year?
1: I do. I do plan to be back. I took some time off to be with my kids. They're in transition. One's going to college and one's a senior. And so I decided to kind of step back and kind of enjoy them because they're here now, and I don't want to miss that. So,
0: do you have any shows planned between now and the end of the year?
1: Currently, all three of my pieces are in Wichita at the Mid-America All Indian Art Museum through the 27th. And then as far as I know, I think probably in May of this next year, I should be at the Teton Powwow in Jackson.
0: All right. One more question, Regina. I understand that you came across a fox, actually roadkill, as you were driving, and you were able to use that as inspiration for a piece. Tell us about it.
1: Well, I am currently working on my next piece, and I wanted it to be a golden eagle. And so during the research, it seemed like there were a lot of images of a golden eagle standing with a fox that he had just killed or it had just killed. And I was thinking, man, that seems crazy, but it's very pervasive. There's a lot of them. So I was sitting there thinking about how I could set this up, and then it hit me. I'm like, oh, my gosh, I have this fox. And I know that sounds crazy, but I do. And so I thought, hey, I've got this reference. So why not, you know, I picked him up because he just was beautiful. And it just seemed like such a shame. And I thought, what better way to go ahead and use him? And I've got the reference. And so my new piece is a golden eagle mantling the fox. And they're both on a piece of limestone. And unfortunately, I hate that he's dead, but I guess I am kind of giving him a little bit of life because I've used him a ton. So he lives on. So
0: yeah, thank you so much, Regina.
1: That's so strange,
0: Merlin. Merlin, how about you? Like, what are some of the situations or events in your life that you've come across that inspire your artwork?
2: Well, you know, throughout the ages, you know, I paint what I know, and primarily it's my growing up years. Uh-huh. When I lived among our people, you know, in our band and our area, when we still all practiced the traditions and we're close to the earth, and we were taught, and whenever I started doing artwork, the elders kind of got together when I was in high school, and they said, hey, we want to talk to that boy over there. He's got some talent. Come over here. He said, now, remember, you paint what you know. Don't just paint anything. Some of those artists out there are just painting anything. They don't know what they're painting about. You paint what you know. Always remember, paint what you know. Whatever you paint, you'll be able to explain it to the people what you're painting. And when you paint about our traditions, Be sensitive. Don't paint about our main traditions, but you can paint around them, and you can paint generalized, but don't tell them everything. So, you know, that was really important to keep that balance. It's hard to keep that balance because it's all connected to nature. Mm-hmm. So, you know, that's basically what I paint about. It's painting about traditions, my growing up years, a lot of the awkward things that occurred whenever you're learning tradition. And there are awkward things in traditions when you're first learning. You'll do stuff the wrong way, and people go, hey, wait, get back here. Redo it. You do it this way. And they teach us. So it's kind of I'm kind of reflecting all the things I learned, you know, in a good way, in an awkward way, and that's basically what I paint about.
0: Yeah, a lifetime of knowledge is what you have and what you're able to share. Denise, what's it like now for people who are just coming up and becoming new artists? It just seems like with technology and social media, it seems like it's changed so much. What's your advice to somebody who wants to embark on an art career, and a native person?
2: First, stick with the foundations. Make sure that you have the basic skills, and you learn drawing. Drawing's a basic foundation of any art. Mm. Learn how to draw correctly, learn perspective, learn color, learn all you can about that. And then when you master some of that, then you can go ahead and be real creative. You can start your creativity journey, and then you can put it all together, and it's real exciting and it's real fun when you start clicking. You say, wow, look at this. I made this picture of this horse, or I made this river. Look at the reflection on the water. Look at the sky. Wow, look at this color bouncing around all over. You know, learn those things. Then you can, take off.
0: How about you, Denise?
3: Well, I think, things have, changed so drastically fast with the technology, just since, 2010 to now. And I think that when people are getting into anything, art world or not, we are affected by this technology. And so I think if I were to give any advice, it would be to definitely go back and, go back to your own family, your own family stories, your environment that you've grown up in, or your families have grown up in, the animals, the rivers, the trees, all of those natural environment things that have affected us so strongly, make that your foundation. Mm-hmm. And then move forward, because this technology is taken over, and pretty soon you're not going to know who you are. They're going to tell you who you are. So know
0: That's
3: who you
0: fear,
3: are,
0: right?
3: Yeah, know
0: yeah.
3: who you are.
0: Wow. Yeah. Build on what you know, what you are, who you are.
3: Yeah, your ancestry and your family background.
0: All right. Thanks, Denise. I want to bring another guest into our conversation now, who joins us on the phone from Utqiagvik, Alaska. This is Steve McLean, and he is the managing director of the World Wildlife Fund U.S. Arctic Program. He is Inupiaq. Steve, good morning, and welcome back to Native America Calling.
4: Good morning. Thank you very much. It's certainly a pleasure.
0: Steve, the Artist Act, this is a new federal law that protects Alaska Native artists from state bans on ivory and crafts featuring legally harvested marine mammals. Tell us more about your involvement with this legislation, and what exactly does it accomplish?
4: Yeah, thanks, Sean. It's an important piece because it modifies changes that were made to the Marine Mammal Protection Act that enacted bans on the sale of sustainably harvested walrus ivory for sale in several states. And this greatly impacted a lot of the artists here in Alaska who use these sustainably harvested marine mammals and pieces to create traditional artwork for sale. It's often the only source of cash income for a lot of the artists here. And it was very important that this be changed, because the traditional cultures here are built around sustained use and compatible use and habitat and protection of species. And so we wanted to make sure that was, captured, and that tradition was still available for the artists in this area. There were some changes that were made a couple of years ago that really made it difficult for people who were artists making their living off of these art pieces to be able to sell them. So I worked with and we at WWF worked with the Eskimo Walrus Commission to design language that would allow the artwork to be sold and still protect the art and from illicit elephant ivory that was somehow making its way into the ivory market. So we wanted to make sure, and we believe that protecting culture is also protecting nature because of the sustainable use history that Native peoples in Alaska and around the world have had for so long, that it really made sense that these artists should be able to continue to make and sell their artwork around the world.
0: So, Steve, tell me more about how this protection will actually work for ours. How is this enforceable?
4: Well, it's enforceable because there were bans on the sale of all ivory in some states. And so what this allows now is artwork that is certified, made in Alaska by Indigenous artists, certifies that they are sustainably harvested, it is culturally relevant, and then allows for these sales to happen in states that have also banned the sale of elephant ivory. So it's extremely important, as I said, because this is often the only source of income for many of these artists. So now those blanket bans that some states had enacted on all ivory are not permitted, and sustainably harvested and traditionally created artwork is available for sale, which we think is the right thing.
0: All right. And Steve, how did you get involved with advocating for this law? And I know that the World Wildlife Fund here is a partner with all this.
4: Yeah, we're a conservation organization, and I was brought in here in Alaska because I firmly believe that Indigenous cultures are part of the natural system, and to try to protect nature and ignore people doesn't seem to be the right way. So my perspective has been that protecting culture protects nature. So there had been this change to the Marine Mammal Protection Act that enacted these bans. It was severely affected a lot of the folks here in Alaska. And we felt that it was necessary for us to work with the harvesters and the organization like the Eskimo Waters Commission that represents those harvesters to get the law changed. And so that's
0: Steve, is there any way to quantify how much walrus ivory actually goes into Alaska Native artwork?
4: You know, that's a great question, and I don't know the answer to that. I would have to look and see. But it is a relatively small amount of ivory that actually makes it into artwork for sale, especially outside of Alaska. But I would have to look and see if there's a way to quantify that. That's a great question.
0: All right. Well, Steve, thanks so much for joining the show today from Alaska on the phone. And as we begin to wind down, Denise, I want to bring you back into this conversation because you've spoken publicly about protections for Alaska Native harvesters and artists who work with ivory.
3: Well, yeah. And it wasn't just new ivory that they were banning. It was also mammoth ivory, the fossilized walrus tusk. And there were several states that took this on to do an all ivory ban. California was one, New Jersey was another, Hawaii was another one, and it was the World Wildlife Fund that was sponsoring these things. You saw the posters in the airports saying that if you buy ivory, you kill elephants, and there was no distinction between the differences of the ivory. And they claimed because they couldn't tell the difference between what was elephant ivory and what was mammoth or fossilized walrus tusk or walrus tusk, that they just wanted to do an all ban. And never did they take in consideration that there are thousands of Native Alaskan artists as well as Native artists in the Southwest who use these materials in their work.
0: Denise, can you tell the difference between the two forms of ivory?
3: I can, but yeah. I've been working with it a long time. But it wouldn't take long for me to teach you.
0: Really?
3: I could show you the difference even in a piece that was finished, that was inlaid into a piece of jewelry.
0: Just give me some quick tips. Like what do you need
3: well,
0: to
3: there do, the walrus tusk has doesn't have the cross hatching in it like the elephant ivory does. So elephant ivory has a cross hatching. Now, mammoth ivory also has, mammoth or mastodon has that cross hatching, but it's older ivory. And they, I think what happened was that some people were dyeing it elephant ivory and shipping it into the country and claiming it was mammoth ivory. So that was a little bit harder, but the difference between elephant ivory and walrus ivory is pretty distinct.
0: Does it feel differently, like in terms of like when people work with it? Does the material lend itself differently to tools and things like that?
3: It works pretty much the same. Yeah. The difference that I've found with mammoth or elephant ivory is that it fractures easier. Walrus tusk is a tougher material, maybe because they live in the water.
0: Yeah,
3: maybe so. You know, it's... You know, mammoth ivory, I don't use it because it fractures.
0: It's those tough walruses from up there in the Arctic, right?
3: Yeah. And the other thing that's really nice about the fossilized walrus tusk, or the mineralized, really, it's not fossilized. We say that, but it's just been sitting in the ground for tens of thousands of years. It still works like ivory, but what it has done is it absorbs different minerals that in the ground that it sits with. So it comes in all these beautiful different colors. Mm-hmm. And, you know, there are people here in the Southwest really, you know, Charles Loloma used that ivory. So.
0: All right. Good lessons here today. Learning a lot on Native America calling. We're going to have to wrap it up. We're out of time. But I want to thank all of our guests who joined us. Denise Wallace, Merlin Little Thunder, Regina Free, Steve McLean, and Leslie Wheelock. And a special thank you to Deborah Heslin and the team at the Georgia O'Keeffe Museum for hosting us. Thanks also to Audrey Nadia Rubenstein at SWIA for all of her help. Our executive producer is Art Hughes. Our producers are Andy Murphy, Sol Traverso, and Joe Thompson. Marino Spencer is the engineer. Sho McPolin is the digital producer. Nola Daves Moses is the distribution director. 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I'm Sean Spruce.
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0: Coming up on the Children's Hour, we're going to learn about fossils in a kids' crew field trip to a secret fossil quarry in the mountains outside of Albuquerque. Then kids' crew member Amadeus chats with New Mexico Natural History Museum educator Mike Sanchez to learn how fossils are created and to answer the question, will we become fossils too? We also find out how fossils can teach us about the Ice Age and climate change today from Dr. Emily Lindsay at the La Brea Tar Pits in the heart of Los Angeles. 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